0: the league, so they've had a place to plant some seeds earlier in one place, and now they get a chance to go to other franchises and give a lot of hope to a lot of fans.
1: 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I'm Q Myers. 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
1: No OG, no problem for the Knicks. I'm Q Myers. The Knicks now have a 3-0 series lead over the 76ers after getting the win 108-94. Jalen Brunson had 33 points on the night, had 9 assists as well, while Mikal Bridges dropped in 23 of his own. For Philadelphia, Kelly Oubre had 22 points. Paul George had 15 in the first quarter. Problem is, he ended the game with 15 points. Game 4 is coming up Sunday. Coverage begins at 3 p.m. Eastern Time on ESPN Radio. Game 3, Spurs and Timberwolves. Now, this is a good one. Knotted up at 51 at the half. The series is knotted up at once. There's been buzzer beaters by the Timberwolves at the end of the first quarter, at the end of the second quarter. This is a series right now. Wemby's got 16 points and 9 rebounds at the half, while the Ant-Man has 19 points and 9 rebounds. Buckle up for that one in the second half coming up. In the NFL, Jets running

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5: The Knicks look to take a commanding 3-0 lead on the Sixers.
6: Brunson guarded by Edgecombe. Takes him down to the baseline. Floats it off the window and in.
5: We have a pivotal game three between the Spurs and the Timberwolves.
6: McDaniels in the corner. Sidestep to his right. Fires on the three and drains it at the buzzer.
5: Mizrowski and the Brewers take on the Yanks in Milwaukee.
6: Kicks and throws on 1-2. Strike him out swinging. Fastball at 102, that's 10 Ks for Miz.
5: Plus, we've got a pair of games in the second round of the Stanley Cup playoffs.
6: Marner puts a walk in front, now he shoots, he scores! Mitch Marner, a hat trick!
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7: And away we go with the Sixers, hoping that change in venue will lead to a change in the series against the Knicks. Game three between New York and Philly, with the Knicks up in the series 2-0. One starter for each team was questionable heading in. OG Anunoby ended up being ruled out with a hamstring tweak suffered at the end of game two. Meanwhile, Joel Embiid, who did not play in Game 2, was in the lineup dealing with right ankle and hip injuries. And the whole Sixers team looked like they had a boost in the early going.
8: They haven't needed offensive rebounds because they've shot it so well.
6: Wow. Alley-oop lob to Edgecombe, the rookie who slams it home from Tyrese Maxey.
8: The pass was almost from half court to underneath to VJ Edgecombe.
6: Maxey the steal, 5-point lead, another lob for Edgecombe, another highlight dunk from the rookie VJ Edgecombe, and a timeout called by the New York Knicks.
7: So back-to-back highlights from Maxey to Edgecombe, alley-oop dunks on ESPN Radio. Sixers fan in the building, they had their chance to make some noise in the first, but they also had to compete with the Knicks fans that made the short trip south for the second time in three postseasons. Philly built a lead as large as 12 early, thanks in large part to Paul George's hot start, 36-year-old at 15 points, 6 of 9 shooting, and was a plus 9 in the first quarter. However, the second quarter belonged to the Knicks.
6: Brunson front court, 4:15 to go in the half. Gives it up, gets it back. Now passes to the corner. Bridges catch and shoot. Three is good. Mikal Bridges making it a 10-point Knick lead.
8: Yeah, Mikal Bridges had been struggling earlier. He's come alive now. That's good news for the Knicks.
7: Yeah, that game six against Atlanta really woke up Bridges, and he has not looked back since. So the Knicks down as many as 12 in the first to up as many as 12 in the second quarter. In a physical fight, the Sixers threw the first punch, and Knicks countered with that haymaker in the second quarter of their own. New York won the second 33-21 to take an 8-point lead in the halftime. Now, one of the biggest differences in this series has been the bench. While the Sixers had no bench points through the first three frames, the Knicks got contributions from all over.
6: Paul George still hasn't scored since the first quarter when he had 15. 10 seconds to go in the third. Pass to Shamet. Three on its way and in. And the Knicks fans in South Philly enjoying a 9-point New York lead.
7: Landry Shamet had 15 points. He was 5 of 6 off the bench. The first Knicks reserve to score 15 points on 80% field goal over the last 30 postseasons. Impressive. That boost kept the Knicks in front as the teams entered the final quarter. And the Knicks, they were the best fourth quarter team in the regular season. Thanks.

0: The Knicks look to take a commanding 3-0 lead on the Sixers.
1: Brunson guarded by Edgecombe. Takes him down to the baseline. Floats it off the window and in.
0: We have a pivotal game three between the Spurs and the Timberwolves.
1: McDaniels in the corner. Sidestep to his right.
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0: The Raskin Brewers take on the Yanks in the
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0: Plus, we've got a pair of games in the second round of the Stanley Cup playoffs.
1: Marner puts a walk in front. Now he shoots, he scores! Mitch Marner on a hat trick!
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5: And away we go with the Sixers, hoping that change in venue will lead to a change in the series against the Knicks. Game three between New York and Philly, with the Knicks up in the series 2-0. One starter for each team was questionable heading in. OG Anunoby ended up being ruled out with a hamstring tweak suffered at the end of game two. Meanwhile, Joel Embiid, who did not play in Game 2, was in the lineup dealing with right ankle and hip injuries. And the whole Sixers team looked like they had a boost in the early going.
6: They haven't needed offensive rebounds because they've shot it so well.
1: Wow. Alley-oop lob to Edgecombe, the rookie who slams it home from Tyrese Maxey.
6: The pass was almost from half court to underneath to VJ Edgecombe.
1: Maxey the steal, 5-point lead, another lob for Edgecombe, another highlight dunk from the rookie VJ Edgecombe, and a timeout called by the New York Knicks.
5: So back-to-back highlights from Maxey to Edgecombe, alley-oop dunks on ESPN Radio. Sixers fan in the building, they had their chance to make some noise in the first, but they also had to compete with the Knicks fans that made the short trip south for the second time in three postseasons. Philly built a lead as large as 12 early, thanks in large part to Paul George's hot start, 36-year-old at 15 points, 6 of 9 shooting, and was a plus 9 in the first quarter. However, the second quarter belonged to the Knicks.
1: Brunson front court, 4:15 to go in the half. Gives it up, gets it back. Now passes to the corner. Bridges catch and shoot. Three is good. Mikal Bridges making it a 10-point Knick lead.
6: Yeah, Mikal Bridges had been struggling earlier. He's come alive now. That's good news for the Knicks.
5: Yeah, that game six against Atlanta really woke up Bridges, and he has not looked back since. So the Knicks down as many as 12 in the first to up as many as 12 in the second quarter. In a physical fight, the Sixers threw the first punch, and Knicks countered with that haymaker in the second quarter of their own. New York won the second 33-21 to take an 8-point lead in the halftime. Now, one of the biggest differences in this series has been the bench. While the Sixers had no bench points through the first three frames, the Knicks got contributions from all over.
1: Paul George still hasn't scored since the first quarter when he had 15. 10 seconds to go in the third. Pass to Shamet. Three on its way and in. And the Knicks fans in South Philly enjoying a 9-point New York lead.
5: Landry Shamet had 15 points. He was 5 of 6 off the bench. The first Knicks reserve to score 15 points on 80% field goal over the last 30 postseasons. Impressive. That boost kept the Knicks in front as the teams entered the final quarter. And the Knicks, they were the best fourth quarter team in the regular season, thanks in large part to the former clutch player of the year.
1: Brunson works from the left wing. Paul George waiting for him at the three-point line. Now switching defense, Oubre on him. Beats Karl Anthony Towns against George. Up top, Brunson squares on a long three and connects. Jalen Brunson with the long triple.
6: Boy, long is the correct word, Kesty. He was almost at the red 7 in his 76er logo.
1: 27 for Brunson, 9-point Knickerbocker lead.
5: Yeah, Kelly Oubre gave him a little too much room. Brunson shot over the closeout and connected on the distance three. 33 points, 5 rebounds, 9 assists. His 24th 30-point playoff game with the Knicks, which extends his franchise record. But it was up to the Sixers to avoid that dreaded 0-3 hole that no team has fought back from in NBA history. Now, they did cut it to as close as 4 in the fourth. But the player whose mom used to work for the Sixers delivered the final dagger.
1: Here's Maxey trying a three. Missed it. Rebound Brunson. Brunson Bridges wants more offense. Up ahead Bridges. Puts it up and in. 3:46 to go.

0: What did it tie? 1999, the year the Knicks made the NBA Finals. Brunson, 33 points, 9 assists, 5 rebounds. They also, the Knicks, shot 9 of 15 off of Brunson's passes, so he was really in his element. Bridges scored 23. Josh Hart, 12 points, 11 rebounds. In a conversation after the game with our crew of Mark Kestisher and PJ Carlissimo.
1: I'd start usually talking offense, but can you talk about the defense you guys played for, I'd say, three quarters and a half after being down 12 points to win this game?
2: Yeah, I mean, we didn't start the game off as good as we wanted. I'll take blame for that. I let PG kind of get going, and you know, we let them, I think they scored like 31 or 33 in that first quarter. But after that, we kind of locked in, picked up the physicality, you know, and able to get stops and run and play our game.
3: How about Landry Shamet off the bench tonight, Josh?
2: Yeah, man, this is, you know, he's a heck of a player. You know, that's a true pro. You know, he hasn't got many minutes, you know, the last several games. And for him to be able to be locked in, come in, give us the spark offensively, defensively, that's a true professional right there. So, man, we got a lot of respect for him and love for him, and we got to have him keep doing it.
3: You know, it's not easy for me as a Seton Hall guy to be talking about you Nova guys, but I'll tell you what. The Nova Knicks tonight were really special. I keep looking up at those two banners from 2016 and 2018. Is it special for you guys to come and play in this building where you had so much success when you were in college?
2: Yeah, man. This is obviously, we played in this arena I don't know how many times. It's like a second home for all of us. And obviously, Nick faithful come out and show love every time we're here. So, you know, we love coming to Philly. We love playing in Philly just because we have that connection to it. And, you know, like I said, we got to keep it up. We got another one on Sunday.
1: Yeah, I was going to ask you about that. Well, it looks like you got to go. So congratulations on the win, and we will see you on Sunday afternoon.
2: Yeah, appreciate it.
0: And that was Josh Hart after the Knicks 108-94 win over Philly to take a 3-0 lead in the best of 7. And the Knicks win it without OG Anunoby, as the guys dubbed the Nova Knicks. Jalen Brunson, Mikal Bridges, Josh Hart, all strong games. And they've had a home in Philly. They have won 7 straight games against the Sixers in Philadelphia, regular season and playoffs. That dates back to 2024, the longest streak of road wins for the Knicks in Philly in series history. Meanwhile, for Philly, some rough numbers. No bench points entering the fourth quarter. Paul George, you mentioned his 15 points early. He did not score after the first. He went 0-9. Joel Embiid did play, of course, 18 points, 6 rebounds, and 5 assists. Mike Brown on winning game 3.
4: Our guys did a good job. We knew that they were going to be energized by the crowd. Especially being down 0-2, they're a great team. They weren't going to lay down. They were going to bring a little extra. We knew the crowd was going to help them bring a little extra. And they jumped out and they kind of punched us in the mouth to start the game. Our guys settled down and they figured it out the next, you know, 3 quarters after that first one went by. But great response by our group. They're resilient. They've been through a lot as a veteran group, and it showed tonight.
0: Well, how do you figure it out? You rely on Jalen Brunson, who talked about winning the game without OG Anunoby afterwards.
5: Definitely a team effort. Obviously, we want everyone back healthy, and it's important for everyone to step up and have the right mindset. You know, do whatever we got to do to find a way to win.
0: Knicks 108, Sixers 94. And the Knicks are 1 win away from the Eastern Conference Finals. Chris Lewis here on ESPN Radio. This is SportsCenter All Night. And to the Western Conference. And Wemby's first second-round playoff road game. Spurs and Wolves tied up at 1 entering Game 3. And after coming off the bench in the first 2 games, working his way back from injury, Anthony Edwards returned to the starting lineup. And after falling behind big in the first, the Ant-Man was a part of bringing them back.
6: Ant with it at midcourt with 1. He'll pull up on a 35-footer at the buzzer. He drains it. The Timberwolves are within 1. 23-22. From down 15 to within 1 over the last 3 minutes and 48 seconds. And how big is that shot by Anthony Edwards?
0: KFAN Sports Radio. So the Spurs, they got off to an 18-3 start. And it was down to just a 1-point lead at the end of 1. It highlights team of Minnesota all postseason. When you think they should be down and out, they fight and force themselves right back into the mix. Plus, in this game, they had the buzzer beater magic.
6: Kyle with it up top, crosses over on Fox. Now McDaniels in the corner, sidestep to his right, fires on the three, and drains it at the buzzer. Jake hits the triple to tie the game at 51.
0: Continuing on KFAN Sports Radio. After being in foul trouble the first two games, McDaniels finally got some extended run. So all tied up at the end of the first half. Now on the flip side, this was the first game in the series where Victor Wembanyama really had that offensive breakout. And it was his presence on the interior that was more noteworthy in this game, but he still had the ability to extend the defense.
6: Castle to Victor. Right wing three on the way. Wee-wee! Victor Wembanyama, give him 32. And his second three of the night, 32-12.
0: W-O-A-I with the call. So Wembanyama, he got the inside touch going and then was heating up from three late. And as the game inched towards crunch time, it had the feeling of one of the first true Wemby playoff signature spots, right? On the road, pivotal game three, against a four-time defensive player of the year in a one-possession game, right? This is everything you want to see from a young superstar. Our first opportunity to gather the evidence of whether Victor was ready for the moment.
6: Wembanyama, he'll walk it up himself here. Back to the three-point line, Victor bouncing it over to Vassell. Right side, shot clock at 10. Back to Wemby, rising for three. Wee-wee! Victor Wembanyama, three more! 37 is a new playoff high!
0: And that's the signature of exactly what we were talking about. Spurs win 115-108 over the Timberwolves to take a 2-1 series lead. Victor, 39 points, 15 rebounds, 5 blocks, monster number, second career game with at least 35, 15, and 5, including the regular season. He was sensational. First player with 35, 15 on 70% field goal in a playoff game since LeBron back in 2012, the Eastern Conference Finals. 16 of those points were in the fourth quarter. His teammate, De'Aaron Fox, just giddy about it afterwards. He chatted with Prime Video.
7: De'Aaron, how were you guys able to close this out and take game three?
8: I think we were able to execute in the second half. I think that's what it came up to. Obviously, we had a great start to the game. They fought back. You know, we didn't assume that it would be like game two. They fought back, and like I said, in the second half, we executed down the stretch, and I think that's why we were ultimately able to come up with this win.
7: We talked pregame about the importance of poise and composure. What impressed you most about your team's ability to be just that during their runs?
8: Yeah, especially when they went on that one, the run in the fourth quarter. We didn't turn the ball over. I think we had maybe one. But just being able to control the ball, control the pace, I think we played at our pace the entire game. And I think that's kind of wore them down. I mean, we played 10 guys. So we try to come at guys, we try to come at teams in waves, and I think we did that well.
7: We got to talk about the big fella. The physicality he takes, De'Aaron, and the efficiency he gives. What are we witnessing with Victor, especially in his first postseason?
8: I mean, greatness. We all know that. We see him every day. We see the work and the time that he puts into his game and his body, knowing that, you know, teams are going to come out here and try to be physical with him. And he fights through that. He doesn't complain. He knows what he's going to endure. And he comes out here and he produces.
7: You know how hard it is to win, beat a team twice in a row, to do it three times. What's it going to take to run it back on Sunday?
8: I think the same thing. Come out, be physical. Come out and try to start the game the way that we started and try to weather their runs. They're at home. They play great at home. And, you know, we're just trying to be able to come out here and fight, put ourselves in position to win, and then try to execute down the stretch.
0: That was De'Aaron Fox after the Spurs 115-108 win over the Timberwolves to take a 2-1 series lead in the Western Conference semifinal. Game 4, Sunday, 7:30 Eastern. Coming up next, Montreal has a new hook on this beat. This is SportsCenter All Night on ESPN Radio.
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5: 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You know, assuming they have a credit card. No, I'm

0: The Rockies winning in extras 9-7 against the Phillies in a game that they led 7-0. The Phillies led 6-0, I should say. Rallied back, the Phillies did, to tie it up, but it was the Rockies who won it in extras. And speaking of extras, New York Mets beat the Diamondbacks 3-1. They're now 5-2 on the road in May after going 4-9 on the road in March and April combined. Keeping it with New York, the Jets and running back Breece Hall agree to a 3-year, $43.5 million contract Friday. Could be worth over $45 million, according to ESPN. The average annual value per year, $14.5 million. That ranks fourth among running backs. The others, Saquon Barkley, Christian McCaffrey, and Derrick Henry. Hall slides just ahead of Kenneth Walker III, who signed that deal this offseason with the Chiefs. Here's insider Jeremy Fowler on NFL Live.
1: Breece Hall, the star running back of the Jets, has agreed to a 3-year, $45.75 million deal. So Breece Hall is paid no longer on the franchise tag. The Jets really wanted to get this done. Perhaps Hall could have waited, tried to squeeze out a little bit more money leading into that July 15th franchise tag deadline, but instead he gets it done now, says let's just do it. This is an interesting scene setter, Laura, for the running back market, because you have Jahmyr Gibbs in Detroit eligible for a new extension. You have Bijan Robinson in Atlanta eligible for a new extension. Those guys are in a different cloth. They'll probably get above $20 million per year eventually on a new deal. Just depends on when that happens.
0: Hall, over 5,000 scrimmage yards since he's joined the league. Now, Rich Eisen gave his take on the new deal.
2: Obviously, I would have hoped that the entirety of that draft would be growing old together, winning championships together, that it would be Sauce Gardner and, you know, Jermaine Johnson and Garrett Wilson and Breece Hall, all grown all together, along with Quinnen Williams, who was drafted before then, but not meant to be. And if you're going to be holding on to players, Garrett Wilson and Breece Hall are not too shabby. So I'm glad to hear about that. Just goes to show you.
3: I'm sure Breece Hall is the most happy.
2: Well, for sure. It just goes to show you, if you're signing, you know, transition or franchise tags, that doesn't mean that the conversation is over unless you're the Dallas Cowboys.
0: Well, Hall last year ran for 1,065 yards, which, again, for a team that didn't have the wins like the Jets had, that's not too bad. Here's today's top sound.
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0: We had a big game 3 in Minnesota, and Jaden McDaniels hit a 3 to tie the game going into the half. Call on KFAN.
6: Kyle with it up top, crosses over on Fox. Now McDaniels in the corner, sidestep to his right, fires on the 3, and drains it at the buzzer. Jade hits the triple to tie the game at 51.
4: Number 4.
0: The Cards won in San Diego and had an inside-the-park home run in the fifth. The call on Cardinals Radio Network.
6: 1-1 the count, and the pitch to J.J.'s hit into right field for a base hit. One run scores. Here comes another. Oh, and it got underneath Tatis. It's going all the way to the wall. Here comes a third run. And rounding third is Weatherholt. He's going to score. 4-0 Cardinals.
4: Number 3.
0: The Knicks up 3-0. On the Sixers, and a Brunson layup late put the game away. The call on ESPN Radio.
7: Brunson through a double team. Layup good. Jalen Brunson with a 31-point game 3.
8: Got knocked sideways. He still put it in off the glass.
4: Number 2.
0: Back to Minnesota, where it was close in the fourth before Victor Wembanyama put the Spurs up for good. The call on WOAI.
6: Wembanyama, he'll walk it up himself here. Back to the three-point line. Victor bouncing it over to Vassell. Right side, shot clock at 10. Back to Wemby, rising for 3. Wee-wee! Victor Wembanyama, 3 more! 37 is a new playoff high.
4: Number 1.
0: The Golden Knights took a 2-1 series lead on the Ducks thanks to a hat trick by Mitch Mariner. Fox Sports, 98.9 with the call.
6: Carlson hands it off behind the goal. Marner looked to walk in front. Now he shoots. He scores! Mitch Marner, a hat trick here in the playoffs. 3 goals for Mitch Marner and 4 points. 5-0 Golden Knights. his second hat trick as a Golden Knight, and his first career playoff hat trick.
0: Another great edition of Top Sound, and we go to the top team in the Western Conference, Oklahoma City Thunder. Western Conference Semis Game 3, Saturday, 8:30 Eastern on ABC. They lead 2-0 over the Lakers as the scene shifts to Los Angeles. All the games so far that Oklahoma City has faced LA, they have been wide margin, 5 of the 6 by at least 15 points this year, including games 1 and 2. A lot of talking, though, about the referees after the fact. Myron Metcalf, host of Matt and Myron on Unsportsmanlike, they went into it on what they thought of the Lakers.
9: I don't understand when coaches say we're never going to make excuses, and then they spent an entire press conference making excuses.
10: Mm-hmm.
9: I mean, LeBron James has been a 6'9", 270-pound tank for the duration of his career. You think people are missing fouls on LeBron? I mean, he's drawn more fouls than anybody. That is a gift he has. So to suggest he is not getting calls, it just sounds like whining from J.J. Redick and the Lakers, and I thought that was beneath them. Apparently it's not.
0: Quite a challenge for the Lakers coming up on Saturday. We'll see if they handle it against OKC. But that does it for this edition of SportsCenter All Night. We hand out the thank yous to our producer, Steve Risser, technical director, Cam Berry. My name is Chris Lewis, and coming up next, it's Marty and McGee here on ESPN Radio.
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10: Female athletes, of course, Bonnie worked at ESPN forever and has worked everywhere, award-winning. I was actually Bonnie's field producer when she was with ESPN back in the day. She and I were posted up at, I think it was Erickson Stadium. It's Bank of America Stadium now, home of the Carolina Panthers, and they were making a run to the NFC title game. And I was, I always make Bonnie say that was her favorite field producer. And Marty is with us now. But Bonnie's going to join us and talk about her new show. And like I said, you can join us too. We touched on it very briefly, and then we started talking about Mother's Day, as we should, and talk about Marty going to Cheesecake Factory. But we officially have an expanded March Madness to 72 team men and women, or 76 teams. I'm sorry. And then we'll also talk about the AFCA, the Coach Association, the official representatives have kind of laid out what they would like to have happen in the future, and that includes the 2014 college football playoffs. Well, I'll tell you a story. So I was in on Wednesday, I was in Athens, Georgia, working on a college baseball story. And then on Thursday, I was in Chapel Hill working on a college baseball story.

0: Take the bag too tight. Crisscross. So strong. Cha-cha, hefty stroll.
1: Hefty.
0: Hefty slider bag. Seal it with a slide. One more time now, y'all. Come on.
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7: Cancer remains one of the most common diagnoses in the U.S. today. The American Cancer Society estimates that in 2025, more than 2 million people were diagnosed with cancer, and more than 600,000 died from the disease. That breaks down to roughly 4 new cases a minute. While there's still no single cure, earlier detection and improved treatments are changing outcomes for many patients. For Shannon Miller, a former American gymnast and 7-time Olympic medalist, early detection made all the difference in fighting ovarian cancer. Jump back to 2010, and she remembers almost canceling a routine appointment with her gynecologist.
8: I think if you had asked me beforehand if I had any signs or symptoms of ovarian cancer, I would have told you absolutely not. I felt fine. In fact, I had called at my doctor's office late in 2010, ready to cancel my next doctor's appointment because I was going to be out of town. And I thought, well, I don't need to try to squeeze anything in. I'll push it till the next year and that'll be fine. I felt fine. And it was that morning on the phone when I had called up to postpone it that I thought better of it. I was already working as an advocate in health and fitness. And I thought, well, I'm not walking the walk. I need to go ahead and do this. So I went over that day. I told my doctor I felt fine. And in that same visit, that same 10 minutes, he found a baseball-sized cyst on my left ovary.
7: What followed was fast and unexpected. She remembers the next few days and weeks being a whirlwind of scans, tests, and an exploratory surgery. When the results came back, she was diagnosed with a rare form of ovarian cancer. She was just 33 years old, and as a former Olympic gymnast, had always been extremely healthy and active.
8: Ovarian cancer wasn't really on my radar. I was thinking about diabetes, which runs in my family, heart disease, breast cancer, health, and general fitness. And so when I learned that I had 3 of the primary signs of ovarian cancer, I was shocked. I had bloating. I had sudden weight loss. I was dealing with stomach aches. But

0: had written all of those off as female issues or post-baby body going berserk issues, and I had just discounted them all, and just like many people, I pushed them aside and powered through. And that was a huge lesson that I took away from the experience, is listen to your body.
1: Her experience underscores something doctors continue to emphasize. Cancer doesn't always follow a set pattern. Symptoms can be subtle, confusing, and easy to dismiss. In fact, doctors are seeing a concerning uptick. Certain cancers are rising in younger adults. Colorectal cancer, in particular, has been increasing in people under 50 for years, according to the American Cancer Society. Research also shows rising numbers in other types, including pancreatic and some breast cancers. While the reasons are still being studied, it's changing how doctors and researchers approach risk and screening. It's also much more important as a patient to stay on top of yearly check-ins and scans, even if nothing seems wrong. Miller says she might not have caught her cancer as early if she had skipped that last-minute appointment.
0: We are not going to know the signs and symptoms for every issue out there. But what we can do is get to our regular doctor's appointments and screenings, listen to our body so that when something does seem off, we're able to advocate for ourselves, go in, speak up when something feels off. And I think making a list is so important. It's something that I've started to do because a lot of times we'll have issues, but then they go away and we forget about them. But if we write it down, the next time we go to see our doctor, you can actually look back at the list and you can say, you know what? I had 10 stomach aches within the last month. That doesn't seem quite right.
1: Thankfully for Miller, the discovery and treatment came quickly. However, this isn't the case for everyone. Some patients have to advocate for themselves and push for additional testing. Others might have to endure a long wait time to be seen, or may need more scans to get a definitive answer.
0: It is really important to be your own best health advocate. Nobody knows your body better than you. You know when something doesn't feel off. So I'm a big proponent of making sure that you have that discussion with your physician. Have the discussion again if you need to. And any doctor out there should tell you, it's okay to get a second opinion. It's okay to get a third opinion. That means more information. It means more education for you and making sure that you're getting the right treatment. And at the end of the day, that's what's the most important thing.
1: In Miller's case, her treatment plan meant an aggressive chemotherapy regimen to fight her ovarian cancer head on.
0: My oncologist was so upfront about what was to be expected. I would definitely lose my hair in the first 2 weeks. There was going to be GI issues. And I heard these things, but I don't know that they actually really sunk in until I started chemotherapy. And especially with the GI issues, it was by far the most challenging thing I had ever done. I had never known nausea or fatigue, dehydration, and the way that I did during chemo.
1: During that time, her mindset changed. Instead of comparing herself to other ovarian cancer patients, she focused on what her body was telling her.
0: You know, as an athlete, I go out and I perform the best balance beam routine I can possibly do, regardless of what anyone else is doing or anything else going on around me. That's my job. Go out and do my best. And so I tried to really focus on, during the journey, during treatment, just go out and do my best each day. And sometimes my best really wasn't all that much. But if I could walk around the dining room table twice in a day, then that was a pretty good day for me.
1: Despite all of the hurdles, she got through it. Looking back, she doesn't understate the power of positivity and having those who love you in your corner, lifting you up.
0: It took me a little bit to realize that I could and should reach out for help. When I was initially going through a lot of these GI issues when chemo started, I kept it to myself. I didn't want to complain. I didn't want to be a burden. I didn't want to talk about how tired I was or how nauseous I felt. And yet, I landed back in the hospital because of dehydration. And I think it was at that point that I realized not only could I not do this alone, but I didn't have to, that it was okay to reach out, that there was strength, not only in accepting help when offered, but there was strength in asking for help when needed. And I think that's when I started to really lean on friends and family, neighbors.
1: Outside of family and friends, Miller also points to the role of community and strangers who've gone down a similar path. One such resource is an online support group, which can give added support and perspective during treatment and recovery.
0: It's not just about during treatment. During treatment, I think oftentimes you do feel like you have a lot of teammates there. You've got your medical team. You do have friends and family and coworkers and people there. Everyone's on board. Everyone's pitching in to help. But I think a lot of times once you finish treatments, that's when a lot of us can feel very lost, very alone, because a lot of times those GI issues and those emotional and psychological, along with the physical issues, continue. And yet many times the team kind of falls off very naturally because treatment is finished. But that's when you need the team to continue to be there with you. And so that's when getting involved with these survivor groups, getting involved with nonprofits in your area, local, that are there to help is so important. And continuing to talk with your medical team to make sure that you're on top of all of kind of the tips and tricks that can help you feel better along the way, not just during treatment, but for long after.
1: Today, Miller has been cancer-free for close to 15 years. She now uses her platform to encourage others to stay proactive about their health and pay attention to early warning signs.
0: I'm making sure that I stay up with my screenings and my regular exams, and I'm now going twice a year, which is great. It's hard to go in and wonder, what if it's come back? But I think mentally, I have come to the realization that if it comes back, I want to know at the earliest possible moment so that I can fight as hard as I possibly can.
1: To learn more about this topic and our guest, Shannon Miller, head to viewpointsradio.org. 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Our studio manager is Jay Silvers. I'm Marty Peterson.
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13: Since the beginning of the U.S. and Israel's war with Iran, millions of dollars have poured into bets on what happens next. These wagers take place on prediction market, like Kalshi and Poly Market. As the conflict unfolds, users have put large sums into contracts tied to potential strikes, regime changes, and if the Strait of Hormuz will finally reopen. But before we look at this weird trend, what exactly is a prediction market? And how does it work?
14: A prediction market is a site where you can go to essentially bet on any type of event. And the way they work is you're betting yes or no. They're sometimes called binary contracts because there are two choices, yes or no. And so that could be the case for any event. Do you think one battle after another is going to win Best Picture? Yes or no, if you bet yes, and it wins Best Picture, you win money. If you bet no, and it wins Best Picture, you lose money.
13: That's Ben Schifrin, Director of Securities Policy for the nonprofit Better Markets. When most people think about online betting, their minds go straight to sports. But prediction markets, unlike sports books, were originally designed for politics. In fact, one of the earliest known markets dates back to 1503, when the public bet on the next pope. Over the past 20 years, however, this outlet has been used for economic events. For instance, bets on if the Federal Reserve will raise interest rates. But experts say the real surge in prediction markets came in 2024, when election betting became front and center.
14: For many, many years and in many, many states, betting on elections was considered illegal, and that's not really the purpose of these prediction markets. The real purpose is supposed to be to allow people to use contracts on financial events to hedge their risks. And Kalshi came along and they wanted to allow betting on elections, and that, of course, captured people's attention more because lots of people follow politics. And once there was the change in administration, which kind of gave prediction market platforms free rein, so to speak, to offer betting on elections, they then decided to go one step further and offer so-called event contracts on sporting events. And that's really what's caused prediction markets to explode in popularity, because betting on sports is very popular in this country.
13: Even though 90% of the activity on these platforms is tied to sports, they're treated as investment platforms rather than gambling ones. This distinction allows them to operate differently from sports books, who are subject to state-level gambling restrictions. The explosion of sports betting also gave way for these platforms to expand into other areas like pop culture, current events, and now geopolitical outcomes. Traders have placed large wagers not just on the war with Iran, but also on past events, like the U.S. capture of Venezuelan President Nicolas Maduro.
14: I think they saw that they were able to get away with offering betting on elections and sports and pop culture without really being subject to any regulation, certainly not the regulation that traditional sports books are subject to in the States when it comes to betting on sports. And so now you see so-called event contracts on things like the war in Iran, whether or not Nicolas Maduro is going to be captured within January 8th. And we saw, with respect to both President Maduro and the Iran strikes, people not only betting on these sites on whether or not these events were going to occur, but profiting.
13: One account on Polymarket made more than $553,000 betting on the U.S. striking Iran and Iran's supreme leader being removed from power. When reports surfaced that a handful of traders had profited from the contracts placed just hours before these events were publicly announced, the criticism came fast. Many experts raised concerns about insider trading, which is one of the top worries for Kevin Williams, an assistant professor of economics at Occidental College in L.A.
15: There's three different but all important concerns. And so insider trading, even in the typical stock market, is hard to police and is currently sort of being self-reported by these platforms. And so they probably don't have as strong of incentive to heavily police insider trading as they should. And so a general concern that these are not sort of fair marketplaces for a typical user, because you're going up unknowingly, you're going up against people with inside knowledge who might even have the ability to affect the outcome. So that's sort of one major concern. Another concern is what an economist would call kind of the moral hazard of it all, which is that if you are in an insider position or a position to be a decision maker in something like military decisions, that you might be able to profit off of the decisions that you have sort of private information for. The third concern would be that people with inside information or the ability to make some of these decisions are making decisions with profit in mind, knowing that they will profit from a certain military or certain kind of geopolitical decision.
13: While offering event contracts related to war is banned in the U.S., Polymarket operates largely overseas, putting it outside the reach of those regulations. Kalshi, on the other hand, has found ways to work around these restrictions. Instead of using the word war, their contracts frame questions more indirectly. For example, asking whether a particular leader will still be in power by a certain date, which may imply they'll be either forcibly removed or assassinated.
15: There was enough outcry over some of the markets related to, like, the use of nuclear weapons, things that were sort of directly tied to mortality or people dying, that they've sort of removed markets explicitly that allow you to wager on outcomes kind of directly related to death. But there are still markets about geopolitics, about war, about ceasefires. And if there's a market about whether or not there's going to be a ceasefire by the end of the month, sure, if you're betting yes because you think there will be, you're sort of making a wager towards peace. But if you're taking the no side of that market, right, you are essentially still saying trying to make money off the continuation of wars.
13: Despite speculation that government employees are placing these war-related bets, there's no concrete proof. Even so, the situation highlights a dangerous risk to national security. So what can be done? Currently, several proposals are making their way through state and federal governments aimed at better regulating prediction markets and the broader betting industry.
14: But I think there are a number of proposals right now in Congress to better regulate prediction markets, both with respect to the types of contracts. Should event contracts on sporting events be allowed? Should event contracts on pop culture be allowed? Should event contracts on elections be allowed? Or should we just return prediction markets to their intended purpose? On the state level, you have numerous states not necessarily passing or contemplating legislation, although that might be happening, but taking enforcement actions against these prediction market platforms for violating state laws governing betting, governing gambling. You know, the states that do allow gambling do so under very strict parameters. So the states are saying that these prediction market platforms are acting in contravention of those state laws. And then, of course, there are some states where betting sports isn't legal, and the states are saying you're allowing our residents to bet.
13: One piece of federal legislation currently under consideration could, if passed, ban prediction markets from offering contracts related to sports. For both Kalshi and Polymarket, this would be a devastating blow to their business. In response, both platforms have rushed to implement stronger guardrails and surveillance, particularly to address the risk of insider trading. Even with these reforms, however, Williams says the emerging trend of betting on geopolitical events raises larger moral questions.
15: People have different views on whether gambling should be legalized or not. To the extent that sort of America has moved towards legalized gambling, the real problem comes with sort of the moral hazard, ethical concerns around the proliferation of markets into geopolitics, I think. I don't think there's any problem with these websites being an alternative venue for sports betting. I should say there are already dozens of outlets for sports betting. What are one or two more? The idea of sort of retail investors, average users now kind of putting their pocketbooks into betting on geopolitics, though, I think really does sort of, it feels dystopian, and it really does potentially distort the political decision-making in a way more geared towards profit and less geared towards other values that maybe a state or a country should hold itself to.
13: To learn more about this topic and our guests, Ben Schifrin, Kevin Williams, and all our featured guests, visit viewpointsradio.org. This story was written and produced by Grace Galante. Our executive producer is Amira Zaveri. Our studio manager is Jay Silvers. I'm Gary Price.
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17: Welcome to Culture Crash, where we examine what's new and old in entertainment. Now that the dust has settled on this year's Oscars, we couldn't help but look back on some of the great films that have left empty-handed over the years. So, on today's episode, we're focusing in on some of the best movies that didn't win the Best Picture Oscar. First up is 2007's There Will Be Blood, the epic period piece starring the recently unretired Daniel Day-Lewis. It would have almost certainly gone the distance if it wasn't released up against the Coen brothers' juggernaut, No Country for Old Men. As Day-Lewis's character might say, they drank his milkshake. They drank it up. And for those wondering what in the world that means, go watch There Will Be Blood and thank me later. Now, as you might guess, bad timing is a common theme among many of the greatest losers, be it Good Will Hunting that lost in the takeover that was Titanic, or at the 67th Academy Awards when several high-profile classics like The Shawshank Redemption and Pulp Fiction lost out to Forrest Gump. Of course, not every year has such an all-star lineup, and sometimes Best Picture-worthy movies simply don't get the love they deserve during award season. Take, for instance, one of the all-time great war movies, Saving Private Ryan, which lost to the more run-of-the-mill romance drama Shakespeare in Love, or the time The Social Network was bested by The King's Speech. In the end, if one thing is certain about the Oscars, it's that anything can happen. One battle after another may have been the heavy favorite for Best Picture this year, but nothing's ever certain until that envelope is read out loud. This week's Culture Crash was written by Zach Gartner. I'm Evan Rook.
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25: I knew my horse was a bit closer, so I don't have any interest in being involved early.

0: 4 million viewers. That was the peak from about 7 o'clock to 7:15, just as Golden Tempo was crossing the finish line.
1: No, if only we could get those every Saturday in racing. Maybe they would all love it as much as we do, but it's definitely a step in that direction. And getting the best of the best lined up and keeping them going, of course, is an important part of that. So we get to talk to some of the people that are involved with those different horses. You know, you can't talk to the athletes every day. That's why shows like this are so important, to get to talk to the athletes that we can. You can't interview the players. The players don't talk. So getting the perspective of everybody and really seeing where they're going, that much more important, and that's one of the big things that they did put on NBC.
0: And how about those storylines that race provided us last weekend? You have trainer Cherie DeVoe, and so much has been made about her making history as the first female trainer ever to win the Kentucky Derby. That's certainly incredibly special for her. And then the Ortiz brothers, Jose the winner, Erod his brother, a narrow loser, just a neck behind aboard Renegade in second. And then the ownership, the Fitt family, you have Vinny Viola, who's involved with the partnership as well. He is also the owner of the NHL's Florida Panthers. So many great storylines associated with Golden Tempo.
1: Yeah, and great to see that they are involved. Like, Vinny Viola has been a supporter of racing, and you can see when the Florida Panthers do win the Cup, they get involved with Gulfstream Park, and the trophy makes its way around to people. And gosh, you wish you would do that with the Derby trophy too. Maybe he will go and take that around to introduce people to it in a different sort of way. But you did get to see then the old school part of things with the Phipps family and how long they've been breeding to race, and really see it pay off with Golden Tempo, because you don't see it every year as much as you used to, but great to see them in the winner's circle, and they're easy people to root for. I mean, everybody involved.
0: You think about the 19.6 million viewers that were tuning into the coverage, and then 24.4 million right as the race was going off, and what they were treated to. And you got to keep in mind, and I've said this for years, so many of those viewers are not horse racing fans. They are maybe sports fans. Maybe they're not even sports fans. They're just tuning in because it's the Kentucky Derby, and this may be the only horse race, and likely the only horse race, they watch all year long. And for them to witness history, you have to think it's got to do something to draw at least a small percentage of those people back again.
1: If nothing else, when they see horse racing come across as one of the offerings that's on television right now, maybe they change the channel to that. Maybe you pull that up on your streaming service. Maybe you did have a good time, or maybe you even cashed a bet. You saw an exciting finish. You saw some of the things that make horse racing great, and you want to do it again. And even if you don't get it the next time, maybe you want to try it again. It's one of those things that does get you to watch it again for a number of different reasons. Whether you like the horses, whether you do like gambling, whether you like sports, it has something to offer for a lot of different fans. So I really hope that they enjoyed their experience on the first Saturday in May, and that it provides a summer of exciting action between these three-year-olds, because I don't think this is nearly the last that we'll see of them facing off.
0: No, I agree. And unfortunately, we're not going to get to see Golden Tempo in the second leg of the Triple Crown, the Preakness Stakes, next weekend. News coming out this week that Cherie and the Phipps and Vinny Viola, they've gotten together and they said, you know what, in the best interest of the horse, we're going to give him more time. We're going to point for the Belmont Stakes as the final leg of the Triple Crown. So no Triple Crown again this year. It's the second consecutive year that the Derby winner is not moving on to the second leg. And that's a bit of an alarming trend. I remember, my goodness, you know, not that long ago, it was almost automatic that you won the Derby, you went to the Preakness.
1: And, of course, it does drive interest in the Preakness, and it is an important race. And I understand that getting the Derby winner to it does generate that much more buzz and interest in it. But I think it was David Aragona who made a good point about this year's Triple Crown in particular, with the Preakness being at Laurel, with the Belmont being at Saratoga. If they want to go about it their own way, it's a different year altogether, and things are probably going to change going forward. So, you know, just making it your own schedule probably is going to become closer to the norm in the future. And I kind of expected them, I think, to point more towards the Belmont than the Preakness, this particular group of connections. So I guess it didn't catch me off guard. It is a little disappointing, but not altogether unexpected.
0: I always say the horse comes first. And if this is what is best for Golden Tempo, then yes, absolutely. But if Golden Tempo was doing well, and the decision was made just because we want to just give him a little bit more time, that's a little iffy for me. I'm a traditionalist. I don't want to move the Triple Crown. I don't want to see the Preakness move back 3-4 weeks after the Kentucky Derby and then have the Belmont be

0: another 4 weeks. And the flip side of that argument is people will say, well, wait a minute. If you do that, then the horses that ran in the Derby are more likely to come back in the Preakness because they'd have more time. So you'd have a much more competitive, difficult field to beat in the Preakness Stakes. I can see that side of it, too, but I don't like the idea of shifting the Triple Crown around. I think that's what makes it such a huge challenge to go 2 weeks and then 3 weeks into the Belmont.
1: I agree with you. I mean, I'm more of a purist. I think that it's supposed to be difficult. That's why it's the Triple Crown. But you see sports changing all over. You know, things are shortening up in different ways. You know, sometimes pitchers don't go as long. Just things are changing around the world. So if it has to change with the sport to maybe inject a little bit of life into it and the spacing might help things, I think even giving it a try and moving it back wouldn't be unheard of. You know, we ran the Derby in the fall 1 year recently. So being at least willing to try to make it a bit more viable sequence for both horses and for eyes on it, I would be willing to give it a shot, even if it doesn't stick permanently.
0: Do you buy into the fact that it would be more difficult to win the Triple Crown if you spaced out the races a month apart because the fields would be bigger and more competitive, almost like a Kentucky Derby type field?
1: I think it could be difficult and easier. I mean, the difficulty of the sequence, of course, would be eased, but I'm sure fuller fields, perhaps better betting opportunities, more fresh horses that are developing later, that part would definitely up the degree of difficulty. So I can see an argument for both. It's just the purity of the Triple Crown being what it has been for so long. You don't want to mess with a formula that has worked as long as it has. It's just if we're going to not have Triple Crowns even be a possibility, that's, I guess, when you do have to start looking at it. So they have.
0: You rename it a different series. It can't be called the Triple Crown if you space them out a month apart, in my opinion. That's the way I feel about it. I think the Triple Crown is the way it is structured right now. If you move them around, you have to come up with a different name for that series because now it's not the same accomplishment that all of those other horses that have won the Triple Crown have been able to pull off. But we'll see how this, but we're going to talk more about that topic with Dale and Tim when they join us for I Ask the Answer at the end of the program, right around 10:30 Eastern, that final segment of the show. Poll question this morning. Which Kentucky Derby runner, other than the top two, Golden Tempo and Renegade, are you most excited to see run again? Which Kentucky Derby runner, other than Golden Tempo and Renegade, are you most excited to see run again? You can go to @HRRN on X to let us know which horse you're looking forward to seeing. Or you can do it on Facebook, too, Horse Racing Radio Network on Facebook. Or email the show, mike@horseracingradio.net, to let us know which horse you're excited to see run again that is not named Golden Tempo or Renegade. I'm sure we're all excited for those two, but some of the horses that finished behind them, let us know your thoughts, and we will pass along the results later on in the program when we do get some time. Lee Delapina brings you our Mojo Racing Impossible Trivia question every single week, and here it is for this Saturday morning.
2: 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In the years 1917 and 1922, it was physically impossible for any horse to win the Triple Crown. What made it impossible in those two specific years? No Googling. We'll give out the answer at the end of the show.
0: All right, the answer coming your way right around 10:55 Eastern Time. Get your mojo working and see if you can figure it out. Mike Penna, Angela Herman, we're back with Walker Hancock from Claiborne Farm, the place where Golden Tempo was raised, the 11th Derby winner in 100 years, raised at Claiborne. He's going to tell you all about that next in our Kentucky Bred conversation. 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
6: It's a two-horse race at the top of the stretch. It's Carumba and Mailing. Three quarters in 1, 12, and 4. They're into the stretch. Carumba. Mailing down toward the rail continues to fight her with a furlong to run. And they're 10 lengths ahead of Noble and a Beauty. Carumba drifting out through the stretch. Mailing clings to her on the inside. It's Carumba and Mailing coming down to the line. Mailing and Carumba. Carumba and Mailing. Here's the wire. Carumba carries the Phipps colors to victory. Mailing was second, and then it was America and Noble and the Beauty.
0: Welcome back to the Equine Forum, presented by Twin Spires. Mike Penna, Angela Herman with you right up until 11 a.m. Eastern. That was Larry Colmus with the call of the 2016 running of the Top Flight Handicap at Aqueduct. And who knew at that time, when Carumba was winning that race, that eventually she would go on to be the dam of a Kentucky Derby winner, and that occurred last Saturday beneath the twin spires of Churchill Downs. It was a very special moment, a history-making moment that so many people are going to remember for a very long time. You know, 11 times in the storied history of the Kentucky Derby, the winner of that race began his life at Claiborne Farm in Paris, Kentucky, and that is music to the ears of my next guest, Walker Hancock, who will join me momentarily for this week's Kentucky Bred Conversation. This segment presented every week by our friends at the Kentucky Thoroughbred Development and Breeders Incentive Funds, which paid a record $20 million in awards to breeders participating in the KBIF program last year for racing in 2025. Walker, congratulations, my friend.
7: Thank you, Mike, and thanks for having me on.
0: How many times have you gone back and watched the replay of that race?
7: I've lost count, and it'll probably watch a few more times today.
0: As you should. I mean, what a moment, right? I mean, you think about 11 Kentucky Derby winners raised at Claiborne. Man, what's the secret? How do you keep doing it year after year?
7: I mean, we're just so blessed to have some great clients and great folks that work on the farm. We have a really good team here, and a lot of credit goes to them. We couldn't do it without them, and like I said, the great clients as well throughout the years.
0: Let's start by talking about the dam, Carumba. Tell me a little bit more about what she is like.
7: She's a pretty gray Bernardini mare. You're not going to miss her. She has a presence about her. She's fully gray, so she's got the kind of the roan spots on her. Very unique looking. Very easy mare to be around. She passes that off to her offspring. I've read this week where Cherie has said multiple times, and you know Daisy, how easy this horse and how cool of a horse this is to be around, and I think he gets it from his mother.
1: Now I have to ask, because she has had, I believe, a colt by Nyquist and a 2-year-old, and then Liam's Map Filly. Which one of these two do you think has a little bit more tied to Golden Temple? Which one reminds you a little bit more of this year's Derby winner?
7: Definitely the Nyquist colt. He's a very, very nice colt. The reports are early. Obviously, he's only two, but I would be shocked if he wasn't a runner. He was always very nice around here, and he'll hopefully follow in his brother's footsteps.
0: Walker, what things come to mind when you think about Golden Tempo on the farm as a youngster?
7: He was a really nice foal, very straightforward, really good looking, attractive horse. Bay Colt had a presence about him. And then as he was going through his yearling years, he was always one of those awkward teenage kids that just was never really growing at the right time. Like his back end would grow and then his front end would grow. He'd grow out and then he'd grow up. He really never really put it together until, towards the end of his time here at the farm, you know, when he was a late summer of his yearling year. But, I remember, you know, throughout that winter time when he was a yearling, like going to look at him and he'd have these big fuzzy ears and big long head and his body just never really matched up. But, like I said, he was a great foal, and that's one thing my dad's always said. You know, when they're really good foals, really good individuals like that, don't worry about, you know, the growing stages they go through, because they usually always come back. And sure enough, I've seen him here lately a lot, and he's come back to how he was as a foal.
1: And you talk about him being more of an awkward individual that maybe didn't put things together. Do you think that that's pretty typical of maybe this part of the family? Is he more of an outlier in the family? What do they typically put out there when you see them put out foals?
7: Karumba puts out really nice foals year in and year out. I mean, the Williams Mapp yearling filly she has now is very elegant. Not as big and strong as maybe Golden Tempo was at this point, but you know, she's probably a little different, so she might be the outlier, actually. But, you know, I mean, it's... You could always tell he had that potential. And, you know, no matter what he looked like, you always had hope. Just by the way he was bred, having such a deep pedigree, you know, just knowing the family, you had a lot of high confidence in him being a good racehorse.
0: Walker, Angela and I were talking about the fact that you were going to be with us on the program. We were talking about Karumba a little bit yesterday, and one of the things she brought up to me, and I hadn't seen it, she said, did you see his yearling groom and his reaction after he watched Golden Tempo cross the finish line? I didn't see it, but I went back and watched it. Fantastic.
7: Yeah, that was a genuine reaction. Bryce Lee is the name of the guy that had him as a yearling, and he followed this horse. Even his first start, he was fired up that he won, you know. So for him to see his old boy win the Kentucky Derby, that had to be an unbelievable feeling for him. So happy for him and his hard work that he's put in with these horses.
0: That's one of the coolest things, isn't it? The team that's involved with getting these horses to the races. Forget about getting them to the winner's circle beneath the Twin Spires at Churchill Downs on the first Saturday of May, but just getting any horse to the races, it takes a village, and I'm sure that's the case at Claiborne.
7: Yeah, I mean, there's hundreds of people that went into, you know, him winning the Derby on Saturday. Not necessarily all here, but I know, sure, he has plenty of people as well, but, I mean, you think about, you know, the Broodmare manager that had the tracker cycle and set the date to breed her to curl, and then the vet that got her in foal, you know, with the guys that foaled them out, and then the foal grooms and the assistant Broodmare managers and assistant yearling managers, you know, so it really does take a village, and there's many people that get credit, but we're just so blessed and lucky to have such a great team here.
0: Walker, when you think about the 10 Derby winners that came before Golden Tempo, I'm sure they're all special, but if you were to walk down a hallway with pictures of each one, and maybe there is something like that there in your office or the offices at Claiborne, and you see all those Kentucky Derby winners, what are some of the memories that come flooding back for you?
7: So Thunder Gulch was one of the ones that we raced here. That was the first Derby that I can ever remember. I remember where I was when I watched the race. I was a little kid. I think I was 6 years old, 6 or 7 years old. But, you know, we were cheering for him because that was who's from the farm. Obviously, we were always going to cheer for horses from the farm. And, yeah, that was a special one. And then Orb, obviously, was a very cool story. You know, the fact that Mr. Phipps was getting up there in age and, you know, Stuart Janney had been in the business for so long through their families and their cousins, and that they could do it together with Shug and give Shug his first win. You know, that was a really special one. And then certainly this one, you know, Cherie's first female trainer, and Daisy has a partner with the Violas, and she hadn't won a Derby yet really under her tutelage, and the Phipps family silks as well. So it was just a really special day, and I'm so happy for Daisy and Ogden and their family.
0: That was my next question. That black with the cherry cap, those silks are iconic in thoroughbred racing, and they have been for generations. Talk about that relationship. Claiborne and the Phipps go back a long way.
7: Long way, yeah. I just playing a little part of it now. It obviously started back in the day with my grandfather, and you know, he actually helped Daisy's grandfather buy this foundation mare. Lady Pitt was her name. I think that was back in the 60s. So I think this is the sixth, Golden Tempo is the seventh generation, I'm pretty sure, that's come from that family that's been born on our farm. So there's a lot of history there, not only with this family, but the other great Phipps families over the years. And just such a privilege to be associated with them. And it's been such a fantastic relationship, and so very thankful that we can keep it going.
1: And you do talk about the legacy that the Phipps family has, that Claiborne Farm has, in generations of breeding. How important is it for these legacy breeders to team up with Vinnie Viola's and different and media figures and get new blood involved in the sport, not just on the fan side, but the ownership side as well?
7: Yeah, I mean, I think Daisy would tell you that's kind of what saved the stable for now. You know, I mean, it allowed her to breed to really good stallions. Not that she wasn't doing that beforehand, but, you know, it just freed her up with some more cash, and she can continue to add some value to her pedigrees and bring in new partners and bring in new ideas. And, you know, I give her a lot of credit for pivoting to that and that turning out so well.
1: Well, and speaking of that, I mean, I guess it's probably a foregone conclusion, but is Carumba going to be visiting Curlin again anytime soon?
7: Well, she's in full to Gunrunner, so I'm not sure. Obviously, the plans of, we'll just hopefully get a healthy Coulter filly on the ground this time next year. But I'll let Daisy tell me where she's going to go for next year. But yeah, if not that, you know, she went to Good Magic last year. She didn't catch. So we were trying to go back to the well there, I guess, with the three-quarter sibling, but it didn't work out. But, yeah, you know, with Curlin up there in age, I'm not sure what she'll end up doing.
0: Walker, how are those decisions ultimately made? Is it you sitting down with Daisy and saying, hey, here's what I think, here's what I'm seeing, and then she gives you her input? Or is it strictly her as the head person, the owner? She says, nope, I want to go to this stallion.
7: Yeah, so I'll tell you exactly how the Golden Tempo worked. She came out to the farm in the fall of 2021. She brought some some Jersey Pike sandwiches along with her, and we went through her mating list, and that's how Golden Tempo was conceived. So over some lunch at the farm, Jimmy John sandwiches, is me, Bradley Purcell, our farm manager, and Daisy. So that obviously worked well. I told her we might have to do that again this year.
0: Yeah, why not? And you know, if I recall, Jimmy John's was a sponsor of this program for a long time, and their slogan was "Freaky Fast, Freaky Good." And I guess you could apply the same thing to Golden Tempo.
7: Well, sorry, I might have misspoke. I meant to say Jersey Mike's. But
0: oh, all right.
7: Yes.
0: Well, I can't speak. I don't know. I just see the Eli Manning commercials
7: slogan.
0: With those guys.
7: It might not be as catchy, but yeah, it was Jersey Mike's.
0: Walker, man, I am so happy for you. What do you do for an encore here?
7: We're going to be cheering them on in the Belmont here in a few weeks. That's exciting. It's been quite a week here at the farm. A lot of people wanted to come out and take pictures and videos and interviews of us and, you know, look at Carumba and the sorts. So this has been an awesome, fun week. It's what you kind of gets you out of bed in the mornings, you know, when you wake up this time of year and you go to the Foaling Barn and you see these new foals being born, and you just hope that one day they might be able to win the Kentucky Derby. And when you actually produce one that does, it's pretty emotional and it's a lot of fun.
1: Well, and what do you think of the Belmont being at Saratoga? It seemed like such a success last year. And how do you think Golden Temple will handle it?
7: I think he'll crush it. I think he'll do well. I mean, that's why I think one of the reasons they wanted to skip the Preakness is because they just wanted to make sure he was in the best form he possibly could be for the Belmont. You know, they're New York, the Phippses are New York, or Vinny is New York people. Daisy grew up going to Saratoga. So I think for her to win the Belmont at Saratoga would be an unbelievable experience. I'm not sure it could top last Saturday, but I think it would come pretty close for her. So I think, you know, they made a calculated decision, what was best for the horse and what was best for all involved, and that was to skip the Preakness and give him one big shot in Belmont. You know, it's the same distance to the Derby, mile and a quarter. I'm sure there'll be a lot of speed, and he'll be running at the end. It's just going to be whether he can get there.
0: Walker Hancock from Claiborne, joining me here on the Horse Racing Radio Network. Walker, this segment titled The Kentucky Bred Conversation, presented by the Kentucky Thoroughbred Development and Breeders Incentive Funds. That's a mouthful to say, but you got to walk through it. They do a fantastic job. I can think of very few farms. There are some, but very few that are as tied to racing and to breeding in the bluegrass than Claiborne. What do you, when you talk to people that are not from Kentucky, what do you want them to know about the program?
7: It's such a big help, you know. I mean, you get that nice check at the end of the year and pay for a few mistakes. So very thankful for that. Certainly, and hopefully can keep on growing. It's very important that we put, you know, money back into the breeders' pockets. You know, that they're what kind of makes this thing go around. Without breeders and horses, we wouldn't have a business. So we need to help out these guys, these breeders, the best we can. And certainly this fund certainly goes a long way for towards that.
0: Walker, I've said it privately. I'll say it to you publicly, too. It is a privilege for us here on Horse Racing Radio Network, myself, my wife, Michelle, to be associated with Claiborne. You have supported us for a very long time, and I can't thank you enough for all that support, and I couldn't be happier for all the success that you're having, my friend.
7: I really appreciate that, Mike. You guys do an unbelievable job, and we're proud supporters, and thank you so much for having me on. It's always fun talking to you.
0: Always a blast. Congratulations. Let's keep it rolling.
7: Let's do it. Thanks, Mike.
0: All right, Walker Hancock with this week's Kentucky Bred Conversation. A record $20 million in awards was paid to breeders participating in the Kentucky Thoroughbred Breeders Incentive Fund program last year for racing in 2025. KBIF has provided more than $250 million to breeders of Kentucky breds winning eligible races worldwide since the program was implemented in 2005. Kentucky remains one of the leading racing jurisdictions, paying out $239 million in combined association purse and Kentucky Thoroughbred Development Funds for an average of more than $112,000 per race and an average field size of 8.8 in 2025. 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Now, it's a wonderful program. Angela, I just had a thought as we were visiting here with Walker and talking about the dam of Golden Tempo, Corumba. Tomorrow is Mother's Day, and we're going to hear more about Corumba later in the show. Kurt Becker's Stroll Through Racing History, presented by Keeneland, comes up at 10:20, and he focuses on the life and the career of Corumba. But with Mother's Day coming up, maybe it would be fun to see some people share some pictures of mares, some of their favorite mares, or mares and foals. That would be kind of cool if you have a mare with a baby by her side, or even just the babies. We love those too, but it's Mother's Day, so I think that might be kind of fun.
1: Yeah, definitely. Get them out there. If you have a mother in your life, whether she be equine or whether she be human, and you're at the track with her, send us a picture. Take us into your world with your horses, with the mother that you love, and give them a little bit of love online.
0: Yeah, that'd be cool. You can go post those at HRRN or tweet to us at HRN with those pictures. You can do it on our Facebook page, Horse Racing Radio Network, or email the show, mike@horseracingradio.net. Another way you can do it. Might be kind of fun. But a happy Mother's Day to all of the moms throughout HRN Nation, and I hope you celebrate in a wonderful manner tomorrow with your friends and with your loved ones. Coming up next, our Legends of the Turf, and then a short commercial break. And after this story, we're going to be joined by Hall of Fame jockey Ramon Dominguez. Now, Ramon's going to talk about a new project that he's involved with the Jockeys Guild, but he's also going to look back and share his thoughts on the Kentucky Derby. Should be highly entertaining. That's next after your Legends of the Turf and this short commercial break.
8: This is the story of a man who was unquestionably one of the very best in the annals of thoroughbred racing, applying his trade in the saddle. His accomplishments as a reinsman were not only noteworthy, but they were watermarks among the riding colony on two continents. The sands of the racing hourglass are poured back to the late 19th century to begin this odyssey. The subject of this dissertation first saw the light of day in Cadentown, Kentucky in 1883. He rode his first winner in Chicago in 1899 on a horse called Abenstroke, and he subsequently rode in this country with unrivaled success. success until 1903. In 1901, he piloted the winner of the Kentucky Derby on a horse named, perhaps fittingly, His Eminence, and the winners of the Latonia Derby, New Orleans Derby, and the Memphis Derby. In point of fact, in his abbreviated American riding career, he had but four Kentucky Derby mounts, but never finished out of the money. He won that classic in back-to-back years aboard the aforementioned His Eminence, and in 1902 with Allen & Dale. He was third while in the saddle aboard Thrive in 1900, and was second aboard Early in 1903. He rode 161 winners in 1901, a total absolutely unheard of in that day and age. He often said the very best horse he ever rode was McChesney, a horse conditioned by Sam Hildreth. He eventually had a great deal of trouble making American riding weights and opted to cross the big pond, so to speak, to ride in Europe, and there he experienced measured success until 1930. He first rode in Russia, where he won the Russian Derby twice and finished second in that event four times in 6 years while under contract to Mr. M. Lazarev. From 1910 to 1912, he rode in Austria-Hungary for Prince Lubomirski. He then returned to Russia, where he rode from 1913 to 1917. He won the Russian Derby 3 years in a row, 1914, 1915, and 1960, for Leon Montshev, who at the time was one of the wealthiest men in the country. Our man left Russia in 1917 at the inception of that nation's revolution being led by Messrs. Trotsky and Lenin. When he was to leave that country, he went to bid his friend what was to be a fond farewell. Many years later, in 1941, he learned that his friend and benefactor, Mr. Montachev, was washing cars at that time for the Nazis in Paris. The story of our subject's escape from Russia in 1917 would provide more than ample fodder for Jean Le Carre's novel. Many times before escaping to Poland, he crawled on his hands and knees for hours to avoid being shot at by the Bolsheviks. In 1920, he left Warsaw for Paris, and he wound up there riding for Mr. Montachev until 1926. He rode his last race in 1930 at the age of 47.
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0: Hefty slider bag, silly with a slide. One more time now, y'all. Come on.
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0: stretch. Look at Lucky First Dude. Cara Cortado is next on the far outside there. Is Iwana Twist looking to pull a big upset? And also Jackson Ben closing the rut. Let's see in between horses. Jackson Ben looking at Lucky First Dude. And Iwana Twist on the outside. You're looking at Lucky. You're looking at Lucky in the Preakness to win it by a half length. First Dude, Jackson Ben.
1: Welcome back to the Equine Forum, presented by Twin Spires. Mike Penna, Angela Herman with you on this Saturday morning. And Dave Rodman with the call of the Preakness Stakes 16 years ago. That was in 2010, looking at Lucky getting the victory over First Dude. First Dude, ridden by jockey Ramon Dominguez. And listen, Ramon Dominguez won nearly 5,000 races in his career before that career was cut short because of injury. And he never won a Triple Crown race, which is mind-boggling. And I'm sure that if he had stayed healthy, there would have been plenty of Triple Crown victories to his resume. But think about this. Five of the 12 entrants in that year's Preakness Stakes came from the Kentucky Derby. That's not going to be the case this year. And it hasn't been the case for a while. Horses from the Derby tending to skip the Preakness. That's what Golden Tempo is going to do. We're going to talk more about that later in the program. But my man, Ramon Dominguez, the Hall of Famer, is with us now here on HRRN. Ramon, good morning.
2: Good morning, Mike. Good morning, Angela.
3: Good morning.
1: So happy to hear your voice again, my friend, and looking forward to this conversation. Let's start by, we're going to get into the Jockeys Guild Education Foundation, which is a program that you are now involved with. We'll talk more about that in a minute. But let's start, since I brought up the Kentucky Derby, let's start by looking back on last weekend's race. What a spectacular moment at the finish, Ramon, when you had the two brothers hit the finish line just a neck apart.
2: Incredible. It's really, movies are made out of amazing that these two top jockeys, I mean, to be brothers, but to come at the most important race in North America and perhaps one of the most important races in the world with a finish like that is incredible, beautiful, and the whole race for both horses was also amazing. I mean, the winner, as well as Renegade, finishing second. He had some troubles early on, so definitely a very interesting race, to say the least.
3: And when you're watching the race as a rider and you see things going along on the front end, pretty quick and snappy up front, at what point during the race did you think, we better start looking towards the back of the pack for the Renegades, for the Golden Tempos, because this is getting a little too hot and heavy for a mile and a quarter?
2: Yes, I was really more focusing on, I thought I like Chief Wallaby, and I was really pleased with how well he seemed like to be going. Mm-hmm. I thought that he was in a perfect position, but also he was pulling on his rider, Junior Alvarado. I wasn't overly concerned about the pacing front because that's the Kentucky Derby. People say, oh, they went under 23 seconds. That's something you can expect. And it requires a horse, a justified type of horse, amazing athlete to be able to sustain those kind of fractions. So towards the middle of the race, I did think of what you say, Angela, that, okay, it seems like they are going to be coming back some. Who will be making a run? And right away, my eyes, when I realized Chief Willoughby wasn't moving quite the way I wanted, I did notice turning for home, the Renegade seems like was a horse that had the best position at that point. And even turning for home, still I wasn't looking at the winner, Golden Tempo, because I thought that it probably was a little bit too much ground to make up, and what a finish and what a race. I mean, I was looking at the past performances, trying to see how far back he was going into the first turn, and I guess I will have to wait for the actual past performance from the racing form, because it just showed that he was last. But I will venture to say that he was 20 lengths out of it. He was so far out. But even at the half-mile pole, he was still last. And amazing how much ground he was able to make up.
1: Ramon, both horses ran tremendously well, Golden Tempo and Renegade. And we mentioned the brothers, Jose the winner, Irad finishing second and neck behind. From your perspective as a former rider, a Hall of Fame rider, which of the two rides stood out most to you? They both had to overcome some trouble here and there, but which one was the one that really stood out to you?
2: I would say that both of them were very impressive because Irad, coming out of the gate, he comes out a little bit, and perhaps that's what initiated the bouncing around, because he was giving himself a little bit of room to work with, given the fact that he had a one hole. But then typically what happens with race horses, when you put pressure on another horse, even if you are at even terms, what happens for them, in order to keep their balance, they try to retaliate, or they try to kind of push back. And I feel like that's what happened once that actually the pressure from the inside went out to the number four, and the four came in, and then it created this domino effect. So certainly Renegade got really bothered quite a bit going into the first turn. And then despite that, Ira was able to put his hands down and allow the horse to relax and work at a very nice trip from there. I was really impressed with Jose, that he was 100% focused on his horse. At no point going into the first turn, he was trying to move his hands or tap the horse on the shoulder to make up a little bit of ground. No, he knew that his best chance to allow the horse to relax, which he did very well. Watching it again, it seems like maybe he was a little too far back, but that's exactly where he needed to be, and Jose knew that. And but as he is progressing, still had to be a little bit like nerve-wracking even for him, because he was so far out of it. And I was really impressed with around the turn, I'm putting myself on his boots because there is the aerial view. And I think that I would have chosen to go in between horses, and I would have gotten completely stopped, because it appears as three horses. There were two on the outside and one on the inside, that they were coming apart. And perfect, he was saving ground up to that point. I said, okay, there is enough room for you to get through there. But he decided, he probably read it before it happened, I am going to play it safe. And he decided to go out around. And just as he chose to do that, those horses came together. With the momentum that he had, he probably would have had to stop his horse. So he followed his brother at that point, and what a finish from that point, from the last eighth of a mile. It was just incredible, to say the least.
3: That was laid out so perfectly, better than anybody could describe their trips,
1: yeah,
3: really, from start to finish. But also, I wanted to ask you, too, beyond those top two, because obviously they put together fantastic trips and finishes, considering the pace, the bumping, everything the Derby has to offer, who behind them ran a sneaky, impressive race to you?
2: Well, the horse that finished third, I mean, the fact that he was a maiden definitely ran a very gutsy race. I was following the race. I typically follow and or pay attention to the jockey's position, and by that I mean their arms and how much hold do they have. When you see a horse at a 5/8 already moving their hands, it's an indication that they don't have really as much horse as they would like to have. And that was not the case with both Chief Wallaby and Farther Ado. Both horses were really dragging their jockeys. Chief Wallaby held his own, and he didn't run a disappointing race. I was really surprised with Farther Ado. I don't know if I pronounced his race correctly, but he was dragging Johnny, and he went from really full of run to nothing. So I was more surprised about that than, and that's really where my eyes went towards that middle of the race to the end, looking at those two horses. So I still give credit, as I said, to the horse that finished third, with the fact that he was a maiden, and not sure at this point who is looking to run in the Preakness, and perhaps there will be more horses than initially anticipated, with the fact that it was announced that Golden Temple will not be running the Preakness.
1: Yeah, Ocelli, the horse that finished third at 70-1. And you talk about Further Ado, Ramon. I think lost in all of this is the fact that he actually went off as the favorite in this year's Kentucky Derby. So another year, of course, in which the favorite does not win the Derby. We had that long stretch of, I believe it was six or seven consecutive years where the favorite won, and now we're in a streak where favorites are not able to get it done on the first Saturday in May. We could talk Derby and Triple Crown with you all day long, but we have another important topic that we have to get into, and that's the Jockeys Guild Education Foundation, which you are now part of. Tell me a little bit more about that.
2: Yeah, this is an initiative by the Loving Family Foundation and Glen Hill Farm. So Craig Burnick came up with this idea. He's the president and owner of the Glen Hill Farms, and His family has been extremely helpful with society in general, trying to help demographics that are maybe underserved. And he knew that there was a void with the jockeys, and given the fact that all of us really start very young and we have to choose between education or going into our trade or developing our skills as a jockey, when the time comes to hang our tag up or whether we're forced to retire, we don't really have the necessary tools to do something outside racing. So his goal was to provide education at no cost for the jockeys, and that's where the Jockeys Guild Education Foundation, the idea came from, and they asked me to be part of it, and I thought that this is a wonderful initiative and happy to be supporting in any way I can.
3: And what different elements are going to be a part of the foundation to help jockeys into a transition beyond riding in the saddle?
2: Yeah, great question. So part of the team right now is, and I know that she will be a key factor, a good friend, Gabrielle Kunzelich. She's a professor at University of South Carolina, understands very, very well horse racing. In fact, she has written many articles for top publications in the sport, and one of the classes that she teaches is the positive impact that Latin American jockeys have had in American racing. So her role, or part of her role, would be to, is we're going to put out very soon a survey for the jockeys to fill out, to gather some data as to what is their background in terms of where they come from, but did they finish high school? And that would be helpful because, let's just say, which would be the case for most jockeys, that they didn't even finish high school, so we can help them to get a GED. And then after that, it would be a one-on-one conversation to help them determine what is the direction they want to go, what is the desire that they will have to have in terms of when they finish their career as a jockey, or simultaneously while they're still riding, take classes. So we will be able to offer many different programs, from online education on these certifications, as I mentioned, the GED, or basic skill courses, technical and vocational training. We're also in communication with some colleges that to be able to create a program for them to do, take classes on equine, whether it is management, if it is on the racetrack, or being a blacksmith. So there is a variety of routes that they can go taking education. But even for the current active jockeys, if they want to take a self-development class, perhaps a financial literacy, or take a communication course, all of that will be available. The goal here is to help them professionally and personally to develop themselves the best way possible.
1: Now, Ramon Dominguez knows firsthand about the challenges that a rider can face after their career comes to an end, especially if it comes to an end abruptly, much the way Ramon's did. Ramon, I got about 30 seconds left before I have to get to a commercial break, but I want to bring this up, too. You've now gotten into the podcast world. You've gone from HRN and Espanol with Potro, and now here you are in the podcast world. Tell me quickly about that.
2: Yes, this is an idea that I have for a while, just to be able to share incredible stories that really all of us possess. So the name of the podcast is Among Champions, and I have had quite a few people, not only inside horse racing but outside as well, that they can share what their journey was to get to the top of their profession or their field, but also equally important, the obstacles that they overcame. So 2 weeks ago, I had the Art Ortiz brothers. Last week, I had Trevor McCarthy, who talked about the mental health aspect of a jockey. Yesterday, I recorded an episode with Cherry DeVoe. So it's really great to hear, again, all of the tools that they utilize to be able to overcome the adversity that is unavoidable in life, but how they were able to just go through, push through, and achieve their goals. So I think it's something that will be inspiring to all of us.
1: 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Ramon, always a delight to catch up, my friend. Keep it rolling. Congrats on the Education Foundation, and we'll do another segment once things get up and running.
2: Thank you so much, guys, for having me.
1: All right, Ramon Dominguez here on HRN. 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
6: And he's out. He even turned off the light.
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11: They're trying to rally outside as they come outside the quarter pole. Honey Dutch has built a four-length lead. Honey Dutch hits the top of the stretch. Now it's down to three. Stark Contrast. Cut Loose on the far outside is up into second and is targeting Honey Dutch with a furlong to go. Alpiland is there. And Remember Mamba's rolling down the top of the turf. Stark Contrast got the jump, though. Kick clear by three. Remember Mamba runs up into second. Honey Dutch, big effort, but third. Stark Contrast got it. Three lengths in the end. Remember Mamba was second. Honey Dutch was third. Alpiland finished fourth.
1: Travis Stone with the call. Huge effort from Stark Contrast last weekend in the American Turf. That's a grade one. And Stark Contrast becomes the 42nd grade one winner raised or sold since 2000 by our friends at Millridge. And every week I get to tell you about their stallion Aloha West, too, because he's been fantastic. And who knows what the future holds for him. The early signs are super positive. 8 of 10 sold, averaging 80,000 between OBS March and the April sale. And then even more important are the compliments on the quality and willingness of his offspring and belief for the future. So 42 grade one winners raised or sold. You've got Oscar Performance. You've got Aloha West. I mean, my goodness, there are so many positive things happening at Millridge right now. So make sure you check them out. And don't forget, too, when you are in Lexington, for whatever reason, over the coming months, check out Tony's of Lexington. You won't want to miss it. I promise you, the best steak you're going to get anywhere is at Tony's of Lexington. They're on Main Street right behind Rupp Arena. But I am going to warn you, get your reservations now, looking ahead to your trip, because they book up fast. They're that good. But Tony always says, they always have room for one more at our table, and they will take care of you at Tony's of Lexington on Main Street right behind Rupp Arena. All right, 1 hour in the books, two more to go. Mike Pena, Angela Herman. We're going to tell you all about hour two when we return after this 10-second pause for station identification. This is the Horse Racing Radio Network, where racing comes to talk.

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1: 1 hour down, two to go here on this week's edition of the Equine Forum, wrapping up last week's Kentucky Derby and looking ahead to the Preakness Stakes. We will do that later in the program. Mike Penna joined by freshly minted co-host Angela Herman, who you're going to hear every single Saturday morning with me here on the Equine Forum going forward. Going to be a lot of fun. We'll get into a whole bunch of topics over the coming weeks. But if you missed any portion of what we talked about in the first hour of the program, that Kentucky bred conversation with Walker Hancock from Claiborne, or that really insightful interview with Hall of Fame jockey Ramon Dominguez, all you have to do is head back to our website, horseracingradio.net. 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

0: Tim Wilkin will join us for this week's I Ask, They Answer as we wind down the show. We are efforting Jose Ortiz at the moment. But, Angela, let me ask you about what we just heard from Ramon Dominguez a short time ago. How awesome was it to listen to Ramon walk through what he saw from the jockey perspective with Renegade and with Golden Tempo?
1: Well, we all watch the same race, right? But we all see it so differently. And seeing it through the eyes of a rider, mentioning the little things like with 5/8 if he's moving, and just pointing out the intricacies that do make a difference. It makes you look at races differently altogether when you watch them back. Just seeing the little things, the effort put in by the riders. Maybe they're in earlier than you noticed the first time around. And with a field that big, you're probably going to find something different every time that you watch it back. But it was really great to get his thoughts on that. And also on an upcoming initiative that is so important, I think, to our riders, not just, you know, in their daily lives, but in their futures as well.
0: Yeah. You know, the one thing that stood out as he was talking about the run that Golden Tempo made, and he was watching the feed from above and hearing him say that he probably would have made the decision to go in between horses, whereas Jose said, no, I'm going to keep him on the outside. And it worked out perfectly for Jose Ortiz. But to hear Ramon Dominguez say, I probably would have tried to go in between and I would have gotten stopped cold because it would have been the wrong move. Jose Ortiz made every right move.
1: Right, and you needed that from as far back as they were to make all of the right moves and get up at the exact right time. I'm curious to actually ask him, is it more difficult for him to make that kind of ride or to ration a horse on the front end, especially when it comes to a race like the Derby? Everybody's perspective is different, like I said, and I'd love to hear his.
0: Well, we can do it now because Jose Ortiz is indeed with us, the Derby winner. Jose, good morning, my friend. You just heard Angela talking about the question she wants to ask you. Which one is it? Which one's more challenging?
2: Good morning, Mike. Good morning, Angela.
1: Good morning.
2: Can she say the question again?
1: Yeah, for you, you had to come from all the way at the back with Golden Tempo, but is it more difficult for you to time a ride and get the luck with a horse like that or to ration a three-year-old speed out on the front end and keep him going the whole way?
2: Honestly, I'd rather be where I was with him because I get to make my move when I want instead when somebody else pushing me along.
0: Jose, we were just visiting with Ramon Dominguez in the first hour of the program, and he was complimenting both you and your brother on the tremendous rides that both of you gave your horses in the Derby. But he talked about how he would have made a different decision than you did, and it would have been the wrong decision. He would have gotten stopped, and he was complimenting you on the great decisions you made throughout the race. Walk me through your trip.
2: Yeah, obviously I was back in the pack. That's what I wanted to be. And around the second turn, my horse started going forward, responding good. And I saw Renegade moving very good as well. So I was just waiting. I didn't want to make an early move and try to go inside to save ground or something like that when the right move was going outside following Renegade. And that's what I did. I was just had to wait for the right time to let him go. Yeah, but it was a lot of traffic inside, so I didn't want to get him stopped.
0: As you're coming down the stretch, I'm assuming you knew that was Renegade that you were trying to run down?
2: Yes.
0: So you hit the wire, that beautiful moment with you and your brother congratulating you. I know that had to be bittersweet. I know you were so excited for yourself, but to deny your brother his chance at the Kentucky Derby, explain what the emotions were like.
2: Yeah, at the moment I was just happy for me and that I got the win on the Derby, you know. But after, you know, a little bittersweet for sure, because I know it's his dream as well, and he has worked very hard, so he deserved to win one, and hopefully he got it.
1: Oh, and you had one heck of an Oaks Day. I mean, 5 wins on Friday, Oaks Day. Then you get to Saturday, and going to the Derby, I mean, you obviously had been reading the track perfectly. How did you think it was going to affect Golden Tempo? How did you think he was going to take to it?
2: I thought it was, I mean, I was riding in a good form the whole week, so I was very happy with that, of course.
1: Yeah.
2: And the horses were running good. Even the ones that got beat, they were running very good. And the rides were good, which is the most I care. You know, I get paid to.

0: go out there and ride good races. So I was very happy that I could do that all week. And, I knew Olden Tempo, it was kind of different because the race is different, you know, 20, 19 horses. I just wanted to be patient and make one run in the second half of the race. That's what I did, and I'm very happy it worked out.
1: It's a very well-timed run by him. Now, we did talk to the connections of Golden Temple with Claiborne Farm, talking about his early life and how he put things together kind of as he was leaving the farm. But you've been aboard Golden Temple for quite some time. Tell us about his progression through his training from the maiden win up to the Derby. How has he come along from his rider's perspective?
0: Yeah, I mean, he won first time out very nicely, coming from the back, you know, little green, broke bad. So I was expecting him to grow mentally and put me closer in the next races, but we found out that was just his style. And, we don't want to rush him early on. And honestly, before the first race, I never worked him before. So I started working, getting on him after he broke his maiden. And, you know, he's never been a flashy horse. He don't work great, like, he don't pull. He's very classy. He does everything the right way. And we decided to add the blinkers to see if he put us a little bit into the race more, but he didn't. And, he was running in spots in the races, so we decided to keep him on. And, I think everything clicked on Saturday, and we were very happy that it did.
2: it certainly clicked. Everything came together. Jose, you know, my wife Michelle and I have known you and your brother Irad for many years now, and it's been so wonderful to watch your careers develop and to see you both get to the levels that you've gotten to in your careers. And when you were coming back aboard Golden Tempo, you were being interviewed by Donna Brothers, and then you got to the winner's circle, and you kept lifting your cap and kind of saluting the crowd and looking up to the heavens. What were those moments like for you as you were coming back and coming to that coveted Derby winner's circle?
0: Yeah, I mean, the crowd, you know, they were making a lot of noise. So I was just being thankful for them. I really love when we have big crowds like that, and, you know, just saying thank you, basically. It was a great moment, honestly. I wish I can go back to that, because he felt amazing.
2: Yeah, I'm sure. We were smiling from ear to ear, so happy for you and what you were able to accomplish. What has the past week been like for you? I know you made a trip to Yankee Stadium.
0: I did yesterday. I left in the morning, came back in the afternoon to ride in the twilight racing. So it was kind of a long day, but it was a good one. The experience I had in Yankee Stadium was unbelievable, honestly.
1: I saw
0: America will make it there.
2: Yeah, and your cousin Elmer Rodriguez is part of that team too, and that was cool to be out there and to see you.
0: Yep, yeah, he does, yeah.
1: Well, both you and Sheree were on the mound together. I saw a little more wind up from you. Did yours make it? Did you both make it to home plate? And did yours go further? It kind of looked like it was going to go a little farther than Sheree's ball.
0: Yeah, we made it. We made it.
2: Jose threw a perfect strike. It was right down the middle.
1: Oh,
0: yeah, it was pretty good. It was pretty good.
2: Did you have amazing to practice it all before you got there?
0: Nah, I'm natural, man.
2: Did you grow up wanting to play baseball?
0: I played baseball until I was 16.
2: I mean, was it always your dream maybe to play at a higher level?
0: Oh, yeah.
1: Baseball. Were you a pitcher?
0: I used to play shortstop.
2: Mm. Who is the better baseball player, you or your brother?
0: I am. That's an easy question.
1: Do you guys still play once in a while?
0: Huh?
1: Do you guys still play once in a while?
0: Yeah, we play catch. You know, it's hard to get a real game going. It's 9-9. We need 18 people.
1: I'm sure you could ask around, at least up here. I could get you a baseball game together in Minnesota if you ever come visit.
2: Were you a Yankees fan growing up?
0: No. I like baseball overall.
2: Yeah. Yeah, I love it.
1: Do you have a team now?
2: Was that the most exciting thing you did this week outside of all your appearances on different programs?
0: Yeah, it was, yeah. Yeah, definitely.
2: Does winning the Kentucky Derby change – well, I know it changes some things, but what are the most significant changes that a jockey experiences after winning the Kentucky Derby, Jose?
0: I don't know, Mike. I've never won it before.
2: Yeah, it's only been a week, right?
0: We'll find out.
2: It's only been a week.
0: All right, hopefully, you know, you get more recognition. Hopefully, you get on better horses. I mean, but I can't complain because I've been getting on great horses almost entire my career. So, you know, I can't complain.
1: Now, I have to ask you one out of left field. I got asked to ask you by some friends of yours if you are indeed going down the cattle farming route. I know that you have a farm in Kentucky, and rather than horses, you were maybe talking about going with cows. So which way are we going with the farm?
0: No, I love Dorper chips, so I want to have, like, I don't know, about 10 or 20 of them. So, but not yet. I'm working on it.
2: Jose, you're the best, man. We really appreciate you taking a little time with us here today. And it was, again, so rewarding for all of us who have gotten to know you and your brother over the years to see what occurred beneath those twin spires. I know your brother has one in his future, but as long as you're in the race, I'm sure you're going to be looking to get back there again for another one. But really appreciate the time. Congratulations on all your success, my friend.
0: Thank you, Michael. Thank you, Angela. Have a good day.
1: Congratulations.
2: Jose Ortiz here. You know, Jose just called me Michael. Very few people actually call me Michael. Usually my mother is the only one allowed to do that, but I'll let the Derby-winning jockey call me Michael. It's okay.
1: Yeah, I would let it slide, too. I promise I will never call you Michael.
2: He's great. I mean, just so much fun, and you know, you can kind of just have a conversation with the guy. It doesn't have to be a formal interview like that. And he's just so fantastic. I remember sitting down with Jose and Arad for a hour-long interview at Saratoga when they were really just kind of bursting onto the scene, and they did it together, and it was so much fun.
1: And it seems like they really enjoy competing with each other, but also really have a lot of fun when the other one wins. You can still get the feel from Jose that he's still got a little space on cloud nine. I think he's really enjoying this, and that comes through. That energy is infectious, and I hope that it carries on as long as possible for him.
2: Yeah, my question was maybe a little premature when I asked him how it changes a jockey's life after he wins the Derby. He's only been the Derby winner for a week.
1: Yeah, maybe we'll ask him that a few months down the road and see if we get a more definitive answer. But for now, still probably floating on the high.
2: Yeah, great stuff. He rode the Kentucky Oaks winner for Chad Brown. That's always a runner. Chad's coming up in our next segment here in just a few minutes. Looking forward to visiting with him to look back on that moment. And Jose Ortiz has ridden for Chad Brown for a long time. They have a great relationship, so we can get into that with Chad in the next segment too.
1: Yeah, we got a lot to talk about. I mean, still left over from Kentucky Oaks and Kentucky Derby week, even a week later.
2: All right, your impossible trivia question presented by Mojo Racing this morning, if you missed it at the top of the show. In the years 1917 and 1922, it was literally impossible for a horse to win the Triple Crown. What made it impossible in those two specific years? Think about that one for a minute and get your mojo working. We'll have the answer coming up at the end of the program right around 10:55 Eastern time. As I mentioned, Chad Brown set to join us next. 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
5: 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In controlled studies, Flair has been shown to reduce the severity of EIPH. Flair nasal strips. Performance starts at the nose.
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7: As they hit the top of the stretch, Explorer heads for home, meaning to the attack. Always a runner closing stoutly down the center of the racetrack. Farther back, it's Percy's Bar, Counting Stars down inside. One furlong to go, meaning's up for the lead. Always a runner runs at her, and here's Always a Runner up for the lead. Always a Runner in the race for the Lilies. Under the lights, wins the Oaks by a length in the end. Meeting was second, Counting Stars, Explora, Prom Queen, too late.
2: Travis Stone with the call of the Kentucky Oaks last Friday. Won by Chad Brown. Jose Ortiz was in the saddle. You're going to hear from Chad Brown coming up momentarily. We are efforting Chad and hoping to have him join us shortly. You know, he didn't just win the Kentucky Oaks. He also took the Modesty with Kathy and Marissa, also ridden by Jose Ortiz. They are a very powerful team, and that was evident last Friday, May 1st, at Churchill Downs. That Oaks win by Always a Runner, Angela, that was as impressive a race as you're going to see from a horse in their third lifetime start in a grade one.
1: And to find two in her to make the improvement and make the big step forward, like you mentioned, in start three, is quite the training feat, no matter what raw materials you have and what talent you have with a horse, to get them to the Oaks and to have them ready to beat a full field like that. Hats off to getting Always a Runner in the shape that she was and getting some breaks, but really kind of making her own too. Always a Runner just ran ultra solid race, and it took a big one to run down meaning, but she definitely got the job done.
2: Yeah, we're going to hear a lot more from Always a Runner down the road in this division. Certainly, she's the leader in this three-year-old filly division. But when they start, I did a radio interview prior to the Kentucky Derby, and I was asked about the three-year-old crop and if it was too early to start judging this three-year-old crop, whether it's colts or fillies. And I always say that you can't start casting judgment accurately on a three-year-old crop, whether it's males or females, until they start facing older horses later in the season. Do you believe that?
1: I absolutely do, and it always ends up being a hindsight evaluation. But I would say, at least where we stand now, I think it's pretty indicative how evenly matched some of the top contenders are in both of these groups by the lack of a huge favorite in either one of them. I think even 5-1 is still generous for a Derby or an Oaks favorite. And when you look at the chart for the Oaks, I mean, the top six or seven finishers were all in the 5-7-1 range. And when you get to the Derby, it should be, I guess, a little bit more like that just by virtue of a bigger field. But it still, I think, outlines what a good set of races that we're going to have coming up with this group. And you do have the late developers. I myself was not a huge fan of either of the juvenile crops that contested the Breeders' Cup Juvenile Fillies and Juvenile last year. I was looking for latecomers, and that seems to have maybe been a better formula this particular year. But like you said, to see how this three-year-old crop stacks up overall is a question that does have to be answered down the road.
2: Let me ask you this question, which, and it's our poll question, by the way, I should give it out again. Our poll question is, which Derby runner, other than Golden Tempo and Renegade, are you most excited to see run again? So for you, Angela, which one stood out to you?
1: Well, I'm going to pick this answer apart with two things, because the one that I'm most looking forward to seeing again is the horse that I picked, because Ramon Dominguez outlined it. I thought that Chief Wallaby maybe has a bit more to him with just a bit cleaner run. He's not going to have to face the circumstances that he faced a week ago. He's not going to have to do that again. But I think that he can still handle the distance. I still think he's a classy enough horse, and I still think he can make his own trip against some other horses who maybe need a little bit of help in that respect. But the horse that I was most impressed by the effort that he put in, I guess, would be Dan and Bourbon. And
2: yeah,
1: whether we see him
2: huge.
1: Again, he ran awesome. And for him to hang on the way that he did, to show the grit to hang on towards the end, even with horses flying at him from the back, he ran lights out. And even if we don't see him anytime in the near future, I do hope that we see him again in some sort of a global stage, because he did put in a great effort, and he too was a bit on the inexperienced end. So bright futures for both of them, but I think we're more likely to see Chief Wallaby and a better Chief Wallaby sometime soon.
2: Yeah, I also like the effort from Chief Wallaby, and I maybe because I'm biased a little bit because I picked him to win the race, but I thought he ran really well, very credible in defeat. There's always those horses that finish further back that, you know, how about Further Ado? I mentioned that he ended up going off the favorite. A lot of people probably won't realize that because that favoritism role was going back and forth as we got closer to post time, and it kept going between Renegade and Further Ado and Commandment, and then Chief Wallaby was in the mix, and then he kind of dropped back a little bit in the wagering. But Further Ado ends up going off the favorite, and as Ramon said, and Johnny said it after the race, he had something for a little bit, and then he just had nothing when the real running started.
1: It was very surprising, and I just thought that maybe he would last a bit longer than that. But you also, there's so much that takes out horses in the course of the running. Little bumps start to add up. Traffic jams, wide trips, it all starts to really compound as you get to, especially like those last two furlongs. And I think that a lot of excuses will be very valid for a lot of the field, but I think that he definitely, maybe.
2: Do you think he bounced?
1: I think that I want to see him again at Keeneland, because I wonder if he's just an insane Keeneland lover and he can run out of his mind there and comes back to earth when he leaves Keeneland. So that would be my guess with him up to this point. But Further Ado is going to get better. A lot of these are going to get better and do different things. There's going to be some turf horses among these. There's going to be some synthetic specialists. So seeing how, again, they are as a group, I think they're going to have to go do some other things besides do a mile and a quarter. This isn't a group full of genuine mile and a quarter horses, so I'll be curious to see where they scatter to, I guess, next.
2: Which horse, then, was maybe most disappointing in defeat?
1: Ooh, I would maybe say So Happy, but So Happy was involved in the early running, and I guess maybe I thought that he had the trip that he wanted, though. I thought that it was a little wide, but still kept him out of trouble, kept him in the running, kept him there for the fight, and you couldn't help but root for So Happy a little bit when you did see him close to the front coming for home, but then you also saw the needle pretty dang close to ease. So I think that it's not anything that So Happy needs to worry about going down the road. Again, they're not going to have to do this sort of thing. And I think at home, especially, he's going to make his presence felt when it comes to any distance of race. Obviously, he can do the short thing. He can go two turns. So this isn't the end of the line for him. But I thought that he would maybe hang on a little bit better, provided the trip that he had.
2: He ran well. I think his pedigree may be caught up to him, being a son of Run Happy, not really bred, at least on the top side, to go a mile and a quarter. And I think that showed he was in a great spot. Yeah, you can say what you want about the fractions, that they were quick and all of those things. But he was where, as you said, where he wanted to be. And then just the distance, I think, just caught up with him, as many people were fearful that it might. For me, Commandment is the one that I would have liked to have seen run better. Now, he made his run. He was kind of in the mix as they were coming to the top of the stretch, and then he just kind of, like Further Ado, just came up empty. I would have expected maybe a little more fight from Commandment.
1: And that does happen to more horses than not. And he also ran some really gutsy races down in Florida. So thinking that maybe he put in a big effort down there and put in a couple of big efforts, no surprise to see that effort maybe not last all the way here. And maybe he did regress just a touch. But you know that he can do this sort of thing. And that Commandment is going to find a spot that maybe suits him a bit better, even if he just goes back to Florida. I mean, Commandment doesn't have – this isn't the end of line for Commandment. I would be disappointed in his run, too, maybe if I bet on him, because it looked like he, too, had what he needed for success. But he had also run very hard leading up to the Derby, so I'm not too surprised with that.
2: Yeah, I was a little concerned with that, too. I was a Commandment fan, and I did use him in my wagers. But I was a little concerned that maybe all of – I liked the fact that he was battle-tested. I did like that.
1: Yeah.
2: Unlike Further Ado, who had drawn off and won impressively in a lot of his races, I liked that Commandment wasn't going to shy away from a fight if he got hooked in the stretch. But I wonder if all of that fighting and battling that he had to do in those races leading up to the Kentucky Derby just caught up to him in the final eighth of a mile or so. It kind of looked like maybe that was the case.
1: Yeah, and that could be. And it happens to a lot of good horses when it comes to the Derby. And it can be that you find out in the future they're not a fan of Churchill. Some horses absolutely hate it. Looking at you, Skipaway. But there's definitely different factors that might have accounted for a lot of the performances. And going back to Further Ado, we need not overlook that the Breeders' Cup is going to be at Keeneland this year. So,
2: his connections definitely haven't overlooked that fact.
1: Yeah, exactly. I don't think that losing the Derby, at least for him, is maybe a total letdown. There's bigger things coming for a horse that likes Keeneland as much as he does and that can handle two turns like he does. So I think he's going to be one of the ones that I do watch going forward for the long, long term. But for the short term, Chief Wallaby is the one that I think is going to step up, and he's going to find a shining moment sometime in the next couple of months.
2: The other cool thing, and I did this during a segment with Dale and Tim on I Ask the Answer a couple of weeks ago. I asked them which trainer was more likely to finish in front of the other with their horses in the Kentucky Derby. Would it be the Hall of Famer Bill Mott or his son Riley? And both of them leaned toward Bill Mott with Chief Wallaby. And of course that made sense because Chief Wallaby was more highly regarded than the two that Riley was going to send out. But you got to tip your hat. Now, Bill Mott ended up getting the better of his son because Chief Wallaby finishes fourth. Incredible was sixth, and Albus was further back. I think he finished like 15th. But you got to tip your hat to the way that Incredible ran and the job that Riley did getting him ready for this engagement in his first Kentucky Derby.
1: Right. He was running at the end of everything and coming right along with the Renegade and Golden Tempo. But you get lost in the shuffle, I suppose, when the Exacta comes from the outside and sweeps by everybody. But Incredible kind of shut me up, I suppose, with my questions that I had coming out of Colonial. That track gets pretty quick when it comes to Virginia Derby weekend, but Incredible backed it up. And Incredible, I think, is one that definitely has some options if he wants to escape this particular group of three-year-olds. And they have a bright future with him trying different surfaces, I would imagine. But Incredible, still, I thought, outran his odds and outran my opinion of him. So hats off to the Motts for having their horses ready, just going up against a couple of very tough closers in this particular heat.
2: Our poll question this morning, which Kentucky Derby runner, other than Golden Tempo and Renegade, are you most excited to see run again coming out of this year's Derby? You can go to @HRRN to let us know your vote there. Just type in your name of the horse that you're looking forward to seeing. You can do that too, Horse Racing Radio Network on Facebook, or you can email the show, mike@horseracingradio.net. And we're encouraging you, with Mother's Day being tomorrow, to send us pictures of your favorite mares, or maybe mares with foals by their side, or maybe even just the babies, however you want to play this. But Mother's Day is coming up. We want to recognize all of the moms throughout HRN Nation. Maybe it's you at the races with your mom. You can do that on our social media pages. Just tag @HRN, and we'll look forward to seeing all of those pictures. A very special day tomorrow for all the moms. And I'm sure we're going to get some great mare pictures, too.
1: Oh, I'm sure. And this is the time of the season where the foals are getting out and being able to go outside and at their most adorable, just running around in the fields and really getting a feel for what they're about to do in the future and making laps around their fields. It is so, so fun to watch as these little horses grow into the athletes that they're going to be. Seeing the baby pictures of Golden Tempo, seeing all of the Derby contenders when they were young. Oh, it's hard to imagine that they're going to become the athletes that they are when you see them like that, but we would love to see any that are in your life.
2: Yep, we'd love to see that. So keep those coming, and we'll look forward to seeing those and sharing them on our social media pages for you here this morning. We told you we are efforting Chad Brown. This is a busy time for these trainers. They're working at this time. We appreciate any time they can give us, but Chad may have gotten a little tied up. We'll get a chance to hopefully hear from him in our next segment, but we're going to go ahead and get to another commercial break. When we come back, we'll start to look ahead to the Preakness and talk about some of the contenders we're looking at seeing next Saturday. And if Chad does get free, we'll get him on the line with us, and we'll look back on his win in the Kentucky Oaks and look ahead to the Preakness with him as well. This is the Equine Forum, presented by Twin Spires on HRRN, horse racing's voice.
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9: It's straight to the way after three quarters in 1 minute 10.98 seconds. Crown the Buckeye, a furlong away from finishing them off with Sheriff Lumberry. Crown the Buckeye as a three-length leader as they come down toward the final 16th from Chip Poncho. Liberty National finishing up well toward the inside. Quality Mischief also trying to join these at the finish. It's Crown the Buckeye. Crown the Buckeye near home. Chip Poncho on the outside getting up. Chip Poncho. Chip Poncho has won it in the final strides in the Gunrunner Stakes. Then close, Crown the Buckeye was joined at the finish by Liberty National and Quality Mischief 2.
2: John Dooley with the call. The Gunrunner Stakes going to Chip Poncho, defeating a horse you may have heard about over the past week or so, Golden Tempo. They kept knocking heads down in Louisiana. So at least from a company standpoint, you have to think Chip Poncho's in a pretty good position going into this year's Preakness Stakes. We'll see him in action next Saturday. Mike Penna, Angela Herman with you here on the Equine Forum, presented by Twin Spires. Angela, what do you make of Chip Poncho?
1: Chip Poncho closed at 25-1. I was surprised about that in the future pool because Chip Poncho has speed, and he has speed that he can carry. That's always seemed to be a big deal at the Preakness. Now, being at Laurel, I probably wouldn't give him the edge that I normally would, but Chip Poncho comes from the fairgrounds, and if you judge him by the company they keep, obviously you have to give him a long look just because he was close to Golden Tempo when they faced off in the LeComp. You know, he went the whole dance, too. The LeComp, the Risen Star, the Louisiana Derby, and he nearly came out with a couple of wins among those stakes. He won the Gunrunner and ran his eyeballs out in the Risen Star. I know that he seems to be a bit reliant on being a part of the pace. That's my problem with Chip Poncho, because at least of the horses that look like they're going to go that way, it looks like another challenging, if not fast pace.
2: Yeah, I think so, too. I think you're right. But I think what plays into it more is you get a smaller field with a cleaner trip for these horses in the Preakness Stakes than you do in the Kentucky Derby.
1: That's very true. That's very true. And being that it's going to be all fresh faces this year, you have to handle it as a whole new batch and look at it as a whole different pace, because I didn't think it was going to be as quick as it was in the Derby, but it just ends up happening that way. When horses are looking for good trips, people want to stay out of trouble, use themselves a little bit more early than they would like to. And in sorting through some of the prices that came along, and it wasn't, I mean, you could get a good number on just about everybody, and there's a lot of horses that ran in the Derby that aren't going to show back up in here. So that would have actually been the play. I wish I would have got in on that, because, I mean, when you look up and down this field, I find a more balanced group maybe than I thought I would, but still a little bit heavy on the speed. So finding somebody who will come from off the pace and maybe even a local would be a good idea in this. I'm going to be very curious to see who does throw their hat in the ring maybe as a curveball with this Preakness Stakes.
2: Yeah, what about Taj Mahal? Is Taj Mahal, I think, that is one of the horses pointing, one of the local horses anyway, pointing to the Preakness.
1: Yeah, and Taj Mahal has taken the traditional route to get there, but he's speed, and he's not that quick yet, but he did debut and win at six, so you have to think that there's a bit more to him early. They just haven't had to use it. You know that he can handle it, and you know he can handle a wet track, which is always a factor when you come to Maryland Racing, but something's got to give between these guys.
2: We've spent a lot of time talking about and celebrating the Kentucky Derby winner on the show here this morning, and talking about some of the horses we're looking forward to see run that maybe didn't run their race on the first Saturday in May. But one of the horses and the connections that you really have to feel for is Great White, who came within moments of entering the starting gate and fulfilling that dream of taking his connections to the Kentucky Derby, and he flips behind the starting gate, lands on his side, and they end up scratching him at the gate. He's going to go to the Preakness next week. We'll get a chance to see him. And, you know, you find yourself, at least I do anyway, cheering for a horse like that because of how close his connections came to living their dream and having it snatched away right at the waning minutes right before the race.
1: Oh, I know. It's like getting to the one and fumbling.
2: Yes.
1: I can't imagine the feeling just sitting there. I mean, you got the butterflies in your stomach. You see the horse behind the gate, and then all of a sudden, even if they didn't have a vantage point of it, imagine seeing that going across the tow port. I am absolutely with you. I feel for the connections of Great White, and he's come out of it just fine. It's just the question of dirt. It was the question of dirt. It will continue to be the question of dirt with him. But at least to get a fair shot at it, because they know they have a horse with quality. It's just whether or not they have a dirt horse of that quality. I want them to find out, and I think the Great White is another one who could benefit, actually, from this sort of setup with the horses that he has that might be need the lead sorts. Great White isn't that sort of horse. That's just a hurdle that he has to overcome in proving that he can handle the dirt. But I would almost prefer this sort of race for Great White rather than all the kickback, all the horses, everything that he had to deal with, the outside post at Churchill. It might very well wind up being a better deal for him altogether to be at the Preakness.
2: I agree. I don't think he had much of a chance to make an impact in the Kentucky Derby, and maybe this is somewhat of a blessing in disguise, if you will, right? Where if he runs in the Derby, probably like almost all the Derby connections, maybe they say, okay, we're going to give him some time off. We're not going to go to the Preakness. But now he ends up in the Preakness, and maybe this works out in his favor, and even if he doesn't win, he runs a huge race in the Preakness and hits the board. You know, He looked good winning the Battaglia Memorial, and he gutted out that win to hold off Full Effort by a neck. But he stalked the pace, as you said, not a need-the-lead type. He stalked the pace in his maiden win back in December last year. He came from further back. He was sixth in the 12-horse field, so kind of mid-pack, and then ended up drawing off to win by a couple of lengths that day. But in the Bluegrass, his first try on dirt, he ends up going to the lead, going head-to-head for the lead, and ends up backing up and finishing fifth. You got to think that they're going to try to get him to relax a little bit just off the pace in the Preakness.
1: I would think, unless he draws the rail and his hand gets pressed, Great White should be in another good position. And yeah, you mentioned that this would be a silver lining. I think that this would be just overall better, and I hope that the Connections get to truly enjoy the full experience. Like you said, the bluegrass, not so much to plan, although you can take Further Ado out of the mix. The 11 lengths doesn't make it look quite so bad, but just to have the thrill of watching your horse go into the gate for a Triple Crown race after you've earned your way to be there. They bought this horse for $55,000. It's not like they had Derby dreams necessarily once that gavel fell, but...
2: No, but they were so close.
1: I know, that's what I'm saying. You gotta actually get the experience out of that, and I hope that they do at the Preakness, and I just hope that things go smooth for Great White, win or lose.
2: Yeah, I would agree. Anybody else that you're going to have your eye on looking ahead to the Preakness Stakes next Saturday?
1: Like I said, I'm waiting for a curveball to come from one of the locals, maybe a horse that can storm from last again at Laurel. I'm just curious to see who does actually line up for it, because looking at the future pool, you can already say, nope, nope, nope, nope, nope. So however it ends up being drawn out, I would have to see how everything shakes out in particular as far as posts.
2: Again, we were hoping to hear from Chad Brown. Apparently, he's busy here this morning. Not going to be able to join us, it looks like. But Iron Honor is a horse that is considered probable to go in the Preakness Stakes and maybe even more likely right now. What do you do with Iron Honor?
1: It's tough to say what happened. I wanted to ask him about the Wood Memorial. You know, there was some bumping. Obviously, not the ideal trip, but... Still, he wasn't even involved in the race early like he was in the Gotham. So if he can revert back to that, even if he can sit in the second flight, if he's willing to sit behind horses, Iron Honor and Great White don't look that different, at least as far as their ideal style on paper. Iron Honor is just the goods on the dirt. So I wouldn't count him out of anything. I'm curious to see what changes they've made out of the Wood Memorial and to see, I guess, what tactics they think Iron Honor would take on at this particular juncture. But I don't see anything wrong at all with his style and with what he's put forth. Just needs to run a little bit faster, and he's got it done. That's very, very doable in start four.
2: How about Napoleon Solo?
1: Napoleon Solo is another pace horse, and they just worked him lights out again. But running too fast in the Champagne, I have to wonder what exactly happen and what do they need to get back to that Napoleon Solo, because he still has the speed and it looks like he still got the class. It's not like he was hopelessly beaten in the Wood Memorial, but I keep singing the same tune. I don't know about Napoleon Solo going this long with that much pace pressure, considering he's already dipped his toes in a couple of times with this competition. Just Napoleon Solo as a Champagne winner is a much different Napoleon Solo than we've seen as a three-year-old. I do lean towards the late bloomers. I don't think Napoleon Solo is that. So he is a horse that, unless things change dramatically, I will be passing on.
2: Danny Gargan is sending Talkin to the Preakness, expected to enter him in this year's Middle Jewel. Third in the Bluegrass last time out behind Further Ado and Otino. Do you like Talkin?
1: I need Talkin to run a lot faster. If I need Iron Honor to run a little bit faster, I need Talkin to run a lot faster. He just seems to settle in at one speed. He gets himself a good position. I like that part of it. The pedigree is there. He doesn't need to take his track with him. You know, he can go up and win at Saratoga. He can put in a good effort at Keeneland. But still, Talkin just hasn't made enough moves late in his races. I want a better finish in the Tampa Bay Derby, a better finish in the Remsen. You can say that, you know, he's still coming at the end, but... other than Renegade, who beat him by a mile, they weren't horses that were making noise in the stretch of the Derby. So Talkin needs to get a lot better.
2: You know, the other aspect of the Chad Brown story is the fact that he had the horse early in the season that was regarded as the horse to beat in the Kentucky Derby, and that was Paladin. And Paladin ends up going to the sidelines with an injury, doesn't make the Derby. Paladin had defeated Renegade in the Remsen. He ended up, well, finishing ahead behind Renegade in the race before that, the maiden race, and Renegade was disqualified, so Paladin got the win that day. So Renegade had not officially beaten Paladin, and we saw how well Renegade ran. Yeah, boy, you got to think about all the missed opportunities, right, with a horse like Paladin, and that's another one that's kind of heartbreaking.
1: He was on the top of a lot of people's derby list, wasn't he, after the Risen Star? Paladin just ran down Chip Poncho on the square, and I gave flowers to his effort in the Risen Star. That was a lights-out performance. He didn't deserve to lose that race, but Paladin ran that well. And they left Golden Tempo in the dust. I was on Golden Tempo that day, and you leave the Risen Star just kind of going, well, what else can they give you, Golden Tempo? They give you a pace, they give you a clear lane, blinkers, what else do we need? Obviously, just a little more experience was all it took for him, but Paladin gets so flattered by some of the horses that ran behind him. Like you said, it is a shame that we don't get to see him really test his mettle in the Derby, but Paladin is still an exciting horse to look forward to coming back. And I think circling back to the three-year-old question, he is going to be another big barometer when he does return as to how good this crop is, because he was at the forefront of it for a good part of the spring. We just didn't get to see how that panned out in the Run for the Roses.
2: Yeah, we're going to have lots of Preakness talk, as you would imagine, next Saturday here on the Equine Forum. Preakness morning, we'll cover a lot of those storylines. You'll hear from so many of the connections, and we'll kind of take you inside the Middle Jewel and talk about some of the other supporting races, too. It's always a great afternoon of racing in Maryland, and we're going to celebrate it for you coming up next week here on the Equine Forum. So make sure you don't miss that, and join myself and Angela 8 to 11 a.m. Eastern, as you do every Saturday morning, and we'll get you ready for that spectacular horse race. No Derby winner, but it figures to be a great betting race, Angela.
1: Of course, and when you do have a whole new list of contenders to deal with that are getting better as they go along, you can find some prices sometimes underneath and in some of the exotic slots, and it's another case, just like the Derby, where they will stack up a big card surrounding the Preakness as well. Lots of special wagers involved, and money-making opportunities go with them.
2: When we come back, we will take a look at a few dates in racing history as they apply to this weekend and look ahead to our number three. This is the Equine Forum on the Horse Racing Radio Network.
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2: 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Well, Angela, this segment is kind of fun. This is where I take a look at historical dates in racing history, and I picked out a few specific ones. Yesterday, May 8th, 1937, was the anniversary of Mary Hirsch, the daughter of Max Hirsch, who had conditioned 1936 Kentucky Derby winner Bold Venture, becoming the first woman trainer to saddle a runner in the Kentucky Derby. The horse was No Sir, who was also owned by Miss Hirsch, and finished 13th in the field of 20. So an interesting one there. We can talk more about that. May 9th, 1982. Today, we say happy anniversary to jockey Chris McCarron, who won his 3,000th career race on this day in 82. He did it aboard... All right, let's see if I can get this name right. Aggrandizement. I hope that's right. In the ninth race at Hollywood Park. And then one more for you tomorrow, May 10th, 1910. That's the anniversary of George Wolfe, the namesake of a jockey's award that's given annually by Santa Anita Park, given to, as a matter of fact, Julien Leparoux this year. George Wolfe was born in Cardston, Alberta, May 10th, 1910. Those are dates in racing history as they apply to this particular weekend. The Mary Hirsch one is one I really wanted to get out there, considering we just saw Cherie DeVoe become the first female trainer to win the Kentucky Derby, and then Mary Hirsch, the first woman to saddle a runner in the Kentucky Derby back in 1937.
1: That's right, the girl power. And that was so... The reaction of Cherie DeVoe, that's gone viral all over the place. How much fun. Like, you wanted to be there standing right next to her, jumping up and down on the rail. And we had talked about it before. It was a matter of when, not if, with Cherie DeVoe getting a Derby win. And I'm so glad that she got it with Golden Tempo. It's hard to find anything to root against, and especially with her and the time and effort that she has put in as a trainer coming up and just handling him impeccably to get him to that spot and get him in the winner's circle.
2: Is Mike Rapoli ever going to win a Kentucky Derby?
1: Oh, goodness. Yeah. He has to, doesn't he? He's taken
2: it. He has been knocking on the door, hasn't he?
1: He has. And I mean, Renegade, one of his best shots ever, of course, draws the rail, still gets a heck of a ride out of Irad Ortiz, and then his brother Jose comes charging on the outside and just nabs him. But I don't think you can find it. Shouldn't hang your head after that effort. Did everything but win. And Renegade really backed up that all the hype going towards him was legit.
2: One of the coolest, I thought, videos that came out on social media after the Kentucky Derby was immediately after, as Irad was on his way back to the jocks room after being narrowly defeated and denied that first Derby win by his brother. Mike Rapoli, the owner of Renegade, came over and was consoling him, but in a way that only Mike Rapoli could do, right? We can't play it on air because, as you can imagine, there were several F-bombs included in that conversation with Mike Rapoli. But he was telling him, this is why you are the greatest jockey in the country, because the ride you gave to our horse from the one hole after all the trouble you had to overcome, and he was hugging him, and Arad was emotional, and you could tell he was crying, and Mike was like, listen, we love you. You did such a great job. We are so proud of you. And I thought that was just really awesome. It was a cool moment.
1: And to try to track 19 stories, and there's a lot of good ones among them, to get that moment and really capture, I guess, the excitement and the heartbreak really meeting with the runner-up, because they did, I mean, he did everything that he could for Renegade. He had nothing to hang his head about, but he is such a competitor that nothing matters but winning. I mean, as good a ride as it was second best in his mind, but I think everybody else saw it a little bit differently, kind of the way that Rapoli did. He pulled off a masterful ride from a very disadvantageous position, and we continue to talk about those two rides because they did pull off something that not a lot of riders can in horses that were in the positions that they were. So hats off to the connections, and Rapoli will get a win at some point, but maybe there won't be so much adversity even before the gate opens as Renegade maybe had to face.
2: Yeah, Todd Pletcher said it was a tough beat. I'm sure it was. Renegade a neck away from joining Ferdinand, well, becoming the first Derby winner from post one since Ferdinand back in 1986. And oh, so close, except for a horse named Golden Tempo and the Cherie DeVoe trainee getting the victory. Ramon Dominguez, when he joined us in the first hour of the program, if people are just tuning in right now and they're just catching the show at this point, and they missed Ramon, you'll want to go back and listen to that interview. As a matter of fact, we'll break it out. We'll post it individually on our website after the show. Because you and I were both blown away. We didn't want to ask another question. We just wanted to sit back and listen to Ramon talk when he started walking through the rides of both Irad Ortiz and Jose Ortiz. It was brilliant.
1: I think if we gave him maybe a telestrator and a pen or something, he could go through the trips of each one of them from maybe the pan shot and then the drone shot and point out the little differences that might have propelled a horse forward or might have cost a horse some position. It's so hard to get with the 19 stories to follow all of the trips and all of the things that can't be put into a chart. There's only so much room in a chart to get the true story of how a horse's trip unfolded. And Ramon took us through it and really laid out things that aren't in the chart that could make a difference going forward. And what he saw out of it and what he gleaned for the future might be totally different than what you took away from the race. So yeah. Like Mike said, go back and listen to what Ramon said about the Derby, because it may open your eyes to some things that you didn't even notice in the first couple of runnings.
2: The other thing people might be wondering if they're just tuning into the show right now, just joining us, is, hey, Baron, who's this chick doing the show with you? Well, her name is Angela Herman, and you're going to hear from her every single week here on the Equine Forum. We are going to be co-hosting the program together and really excited for this going forward. Angela, we've got a couple of minutes before we have to segue into Hour 3, which kicks off with the Twin Spires Triple Play. Mm-hmm. But let people know a little bit more about Angela Herman. How did you first get hooked on racing?
1: Sure. Actually, I think that's a very timely question, because my very first memory of horse racing is the 1998 Kentucky Derby. You know, I was a horse crazy little girl. I loved riding horses every opportunity I could. I went to camps. I went trail riding. I wanted a horse of my own so bad. And I couldn't. I lived in suburban Minnesota. There weren't exactly farms everywhere. It's not horse country up here. So my experience could be gleaned through the TV and watching the Triple Crown and watching all the coverage. And there was a lot of it in the late 90s on TV. And real quiet, as crooked as he was and as much of a sire as he did not become, still grabbed my heart and held right onto it, because he was my first pick in a Kentucky Derby. And it just so happened that he came home victorious, the Fish, and I followed him and I followed his progeny, and as soon as I could drive, I got a job at the track, and the rest is history.
2: And now you're up at Canterbury Park?
1: I am, yep. I worked at Canterbury Park for 22 years now, so if you ever can't find me, Canterbury Park is probably the first place you should look.
2: Yeah, fantastic stuff, and really looking forward to this new endeavor. We're going to have a lot of fun going forward. By the way, we're both tied to that 1998 Kentucky Derby, because that is It was my first Kentucky Derby I ever attended, and I took my girlfriend at the time, my wife Michelle, and she's still with me. I asked her to marry me. We got engaged at that Kentucky Derby, and it was really cool. So we're both tied to that 1998 Kentucky Derby for a lot of reasons. It's a special thing for both of us. Going to take a break. We're going to come back with hour number three. That's next, right after this 10-second pause for station identification. This is the...
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1: Numbers. Hello.
2: Welcome back. Hey, it's been 2 weeks, but we missed y'all nonetheless, I promise you. I hope everybody had a happy derby, profitable derby if you had Golden Tempo. Shout out to Golden Tempo. And the first female trainer to ever win the Derby, I believe.
1: Indeed.
2: I love it. I love to hear it. I love to see it. And I hope you all enjoyed yourselves. I myself did. I live up the street from the track, so of course I hate the traffic. But enjoyable nonetheless, all right? So, Benjamin.
1: William.
2: Sir, we haven't been here for a while. We got a lot to address in the next
1: hour. Sir, there is a lot going on in sports that it's an all-consuming topic in general, and this is an all-consuming time of year for some of our favorite sports.
2: Well, I'm going to let you kick it off with a sport that we don't really address too much.
1: You're right.
2: That's hockey. Indeed. Stanley Cup is in play right now, sir.
1: Yeah, so we're currently in the second round of the playoffs. now, I know I said a while back we'd kind of address it at some point, and we're going to go ahead and do that just a little bit. Now, mind you, if you watch hockey, hockey is one of those sports, kind of like baseball. There's a lot of games. It just kind of keeps on going. It's not a, you know, one or two days a week type of sport. But in the playoffs, I feel like just like any other sport, the intensity ramps up. Quick recap of the first round. We'll start with the West, and then we'll go to the East. Colorado swept Los Angeles. They actually won four games. Minnesota beat Dallas 4-2 in that series. Vegas took Utah 4-2. Anaheim beat Edmonton 4-2. All of those were pretty predictable. I thought maybe we'd get a little more fight out of Dallas when it came to Minnesota. But, I mean, two games is not a lot to – it's still nothing to say all they were terrible.
2: The Minnesota Wild have been scary this year.
1: Yeah.
2: The Minnesota Wild and I believe – what is it? The Washington Capitals?
1: Mm-hmm.
2: They were scary all year this year. So, I know we're not talking about the Capitals completely. Yeah. But those were my two teams where I was just like, yeah, it's a dog. And Minnesota Wild definitely deserves to be where they're at right now. The Dallas Stars were playing all year this year, and they took a nice little streak, which is why they ended up in the playoffs.
1: Yeah.
2: They took a nice little streak, but they didn't deserve to be here.
1: Well, Minnesota, unfortunately for you, is sitting two games back, 2-0 to Colorado, which is predictable.
2: It's the Avalanche.
1: Yeah, man. I was going to say, I feel like it's going to be the Avalanche going up against Vegas, because right now Vegas leads a series 2-1, and honestly, I think Anaheim kind of caught Edmonton at Edmonton just seemed like they were a little bit rough. Their season was actually really good, and then watching them kind of struggle in the playoffs is kind of sad. I really anticipated that going to 7, not going to 6 at the very least. but nonetheless, I think we'll see.
2: Don't count out the Minnesota Wild, though. Let's not do that.
1: I won't count them out.
2: Like I said, there's a dog in them.
1: I won't count them out necessarily, but I feel like Colorado right now is like the the NHL's version of like the Thunder and the NBA. They started off sweeping the first round. They're currently currently undefeated in the second round, just like the Thunder are. And they're just the play style, the mentality, I think there's some similarities when I look at them too. I don't want to count Minnesota out, so they won't get at least one win in this series, but I definitely don't see this going to 7. I'm not even sure that I see it going to 6. Vegas and Anaheim is going to be fun. Both teams won their series with 4 wins to 2 losses. This is going to be more of a fun series. I think I like what Anaheim's doing, even though they're down right now 2-1 in the series. I think they could turn this around, but I do believe ultimately it'll be Vegas and Colorado playing in the West, which would then

0: ultimately be Colorado. The East has been where I think has been more intense. Got Buffalo and Boston. That was a good series. I actually really thought Boston was going to do it there for a little bit, but they just couldn't get it together.
1: You shouldn't have had that type of faith.
0: I mean, it wasn't faith. I just kind of thought maybe they were going to do it. Like, I was looking at them. I saw Buffalo kind of started to slack off, and I'm like, okay, maybe. But Buffalo didn't really struggle too terribly much, unfortunately. Tampa Bay and Montreal, that was actually kind of a good series. It was a 4-3 series, went to 7. Of course, Montreal getting it. Shout out to them. They are currently 1-1 in a series with Buffalo. I think that's actually a really good series. I watched one of their games last night or the night before? Days of running together. But I watched one of those games, and it was pretty cool. They're both very competitive. They both have a lot of aggression. Carolina swept Ottawa. They are currently 3-0 on Philly. The Flyers are not looking good, and you can tell they're depressed when they play. Philly did beat Pittsburgh 4-2, but Pittsburgh wasn't the same level of competition.
1: Yeah, I have no clue how that happened, honestly. Yeah. No, because Pittsburgh has actually been like on some dominant stuff, especially towards the end of the season.
0: Yeah, and but
1: seeing how the Flyers just dominated them like that, I don't see how that happened.
0: Playoff level Philly was just a little bit different than playoff level Pittsburgh.
1: I mean, but tell that Philly's to better. The Hurricanes, because the Hurricanes are torturing them.
0: Well, the Hurricanes are not no Pittsburgh Penguin.
1: Realistically, who you see going to the Cup?
0: Honestly, right now, my mind, I think it's going to wind up being obviously, you could buy into the line here where you're looking at the teams and stuff. I could see it being Colorado and Carolina. I would actually be cool with that. I think that'd be kind of a nice little combo, in which I think it might be a good series. But I think really my heart belongs to Buffalo on this. I think Buffalo wins their series. Their little hiccup with Montreal, I think, they're going to get past that one loss, and they're going to get going. they'll wind up beating Carolina, I think, in a series, and I think we'll wind up seeing Colorado and Buffalo.
1: I like it. I'm honestly going to go with Colorado, and I'm going to take the Canadiens.
0: Okay. Like interesting choice.
1: Interesting trivia fact, sir. Do you know who has the most Stanley Cup wins in the NHL, like NHL history? Which team?
0: I do not.
1: And that would be the Montreal Canadiens. So I'll take the Canadiens in this one. They're in a nice position. The Buffalo Sabres, while they definitely deserved to beat the Bruins, they're not about to do that to the Canadiens. I don't see that happening. Just a certain grinding grit that comes with each team, and there's none from the Sabres that tells me they can beat Canadiens.
0: Fun fact about the Canadiens, did you know that they are also the oldest team in the NHL?
1: I did not, sir.
0: So they were founded in 1909. They actually predate the NHL's founding in 1917. So I can't say I'm entirely surprised that they have the most amount of championships, because
1: makes complete sense to me.
0: They are the oldest team, and actually they joined the NHL in 1917 because the Toronto Maple Leafs were founded in 1917. They were the Toronto Arenas, I guess. So the Canadiens, Maple Leafs, Bruins, Blackhawks, Red Wings, and the Rangers, they were the original six. Very interesting.
1: Not that interesting, though. Okay, next.
0: All right.
1: We got to get into the next sport, sir. As this playoff series goes on, we'll definitely see who's going to advance. But for right now, I'm looking at, you know, next round definitely shouldn't surprise anybody. Like, everybody's in the perfect position to lose and win as they may.
0: Yeah, I mean, it's hockey. Hockey isn't, honestly, it's not random. It's usually pretty streamlined. Like, if you're a team that's winning, you generally do pretty well at continuing to win. It's not, I mean, you'll have your losses, but, you know, if you're a dominant team, you stay pretty dominant. It's not, unless you get an injury or something, you know, something happens, you know, another team finally figures something out, you know, your better teams continue to win. I mean, obviously that sounds kind of like, well, that's any sport, but not really. I mean, you could look at a lot of sports and watch your better teams fall apart. Hockey, it happens from time to time, but they're a pretty consistent. It's a pretty consistent sport. You know, it's not just about how they feel that day. A lot of times in hockey, you just either you're good or you're not. You're good enough or you're not good enough. And that's what we're seeing here in the playoffs.
1: That's a bet, sir. Have you been keeping up with the MLB over the past couple of weeks?
0: So I'll tell you, I do pay attention. There's been a lot going on with the NBA, but I still watch my MLB.
1: Of course, we're gonna
0: get into that later.
1: That's gonna take the longest time. That's why.
0: Oh, for sure.
1: We're trying to address all the other stuff first.
0: It's been 2 weeks. I mean,
1: it's been a long 2 weeks too, especially in the MLB. Let's get into this. We are currently. I want to start off with this team and this exact player because it's irritating my entire soul.
0: What you got?
1: We are about 40 games in, I believe.
0: Yeah, we just passed the first month.
1: Yeah, so we're about 40 games in.
0: Getting close, yep.
1: You know, there is one player. I don't know if there's another player that hasn't, but this player specifically was one of my favorites last year, so it's irritating me. There is one player on a certain team that has also been losing a lot that has not homered yet, sir. You know who that person is?
0: You'll tell me.
1: Fernando Tatis Jr. Fernando Tatis Jr. has started every game, hasn't been on the injury list at all, and has not had a home run yet.
2: Are you serious?
1: Yes. Really? Look at it.
0: Yeah. It's
1: he has played in every single game, 40 games, and has not hit a home run yet. He hasn't been injured, none of that. It is irritating my entire soul. Everybody on his team has a home run but him. we're talking about bottom of the lineup stuff, and they still have home runs.
2: 0.248 average, 0 home runs, 13 RBIs, 34 hits.
0: Wild work.
1: Wild work for the former star of that team, because he's not the star of the team this year.
0: You're right.
1: He's not. You can't call them that. And for the Padres this year, I'm scared. Y'all are scaring me, bro. I don't understand how. I don't even see how y'all got 22 wins. I don't. Like, when we're looking at it, I do because, like I said, the bottom of the lineup has been killing it. But I'm saying I don't see how the stars of this team are not the ones that are showing off. They have Xander Bogaerts at the top of the lineup. For as long as I've been watching the MLB, he has been a bottom-of-the-lineup type of guy. He's always got 2 or 3 hits on him, but he's never been at the top. That is Tatis's spot. He's the leadoff man. I don't get it. I don't know what's going on over there. We need to be a fly on the wall for the Padres because something's making me sick over here. Why do y'all have the same record as the Cardinals? Why did the Cardinals just blow y'all out 6-0? Shut out.
0: And, of course, they were talking about how an error from him was a costly error. No. Yeah, it might have been costly, but it would. Why you lost your game.
1: Real quick.
0: Yeah. But I will say.
1: That boy McCreevy almost had a no-hitter on them last night.
0: Yeah.
1: Only one person got a hit. It was Jackson Merle. And he got it in, like, the 6th or the 4th. Didn't nobody else touch the ball after that. Dirty work. This is maniacal. Where are we going with this?
0: The Padres are – their lineup's doing its job. There isn't too many that are playing at an elite level necessarily like over the rest. They're all kind of just playing around the same. And they're getting the job done. They're getting the bases loaded. They're getting runs drove in. I mean, they're not doing bad. Their pitching has done its job. I mean, I can't really see anything.
1: Xander Bogaerts is their top home run hitter.
0: Oh,
1: sir.
0: For sure. He's their top home run hitter, and he is their best in seven. Average. He's got their highest average. He's got the most RBI. His on-base percentage
1: is
0: highest.
1: He is the best player on the Padres.
0: Yeah, I mean, he's most definitely their best. He's got the most hits.
1: Why? I'm not trying to down talk. Like I said, he's always had 2 or 3 hits on him. But he was never the best person on the team. why is he now the best person on the Padres? We need some answers. We need to figure out what's going on with Tatis. I don't even care what's going on with everybody else. Everybody else can go on somewhere. Why is Tatis not hitting any home runs? Why is he not getting any hits?
0: Look, there is no way to give a good answer to that question other than maybe it's an early season slump.
1: I'll leave it alone. Early season slump is gone. I'm sorry. That's just like when Jazz Chisholm said that he's cold, so he can't do anything. It just sounds so stupid. Like, come on, bro.
0: I don't know. I think that maybe we're just seeing maybe there's something going on with him that they just haven't announced. Who knows? I doubt it. But at this point, he's on pace to have one of the worst. His, like, career lows in almost every category. Like, there's really nothing that he's doing that is even as remotely good as he's ever been. Anything.
1: This is exactly why I started off with the Padres. There was a lot of games that went on yesterday, and I had to start off with the Padres and the Cardinals because why has Tatis Jr. not hit a home run yet? Even Lindor has hit a home run, I believe.
0: Yeah.
1: At least at this point. He's on IL right now, but at first, I'm pretty sure he got him a home run before he went on IL. How has Tatis Jr. played in all 40 games and still hasn't hit a home run, sir? 40. Okay. We can move on.
0: I'm just going to let you just keep rolling with that.
1: We're gonna move on.
0: There's nothing else to say.
1: I got something to say about your Reds. Because they were also shut out.
0: They are on an 8-game losing streak. We went from being a dominant team to being just ugly team.
1: Somebody ducked because they got beat 10-0 last
0: night. Yeah, we've dropped some serious games.
1: Somebody ducked.
0: They
1: got beat 10-0.
0: Yeah.
1: That was dirty. And it's crazy. Let me see here.
0: I was going to say, that you think that's crazy.
1: Y'all didn't do too bad lineup-wise, you know. Only a few of you got hits, but y'all got hits, though. That was a chance to cut into this at some point.
0: Yeah. No, I know. Yeah, I can't.
1: I feel bad for your team, bro.
0: I can't tell you what happened. I really can't. I don't get why we go in these slumps, and then we have these good series, and then we go back into our slumps.
1: Because y'all don't deserve to be in the good series portion of this yet. Y'all get so caught up on,
0: we just had it and then we dropped it.
1: We got these home runs now. No.
0: I don't get caught up on the home runs.
1: We still need bats the ball on a consistent basis.
0: See, that's the thing. I don't read into it. Yes, Sal Stewart, Ellie, both of them are going crazy. Both have 10 home runs each. You know, we got a ton of home runs on our roster. My thing is, like, we're not scoring. We're not producing the points consistently. Our wins are low scoring. Our wins are low scoring wins for the most part. Our losses are insane. It just infuriates me to no end that we can't score.
1: I would be so upset about yesterday because the Astros just put belt to patootie. They did everything that they can. I'm gonna tell you what though. There's a team that everybody's going to sleep on this year that's going to end up going real far real quick.
2: Please say the Braves.
1: What was that?
2: Please say the Braves. What you mean?
1: Wait, because they're not the underdog. The Braves are doing excellent this year. Excellent. There's nothing wrong with Atlanta this year, baseball-wise.
2: Other than Ronald Acuña Jr.
1: Yeah, we'll get into that. We'll address
0: say,
1: the Braves next.
0: I was going
1: to
0: say
1: I
0: got
1: to get into my underdog. I got to get into to my favorite team this year. The Rockies. Ain't nobody looking at the Rockies that crazy, but they have an entire rookie lineup that is going insane.
0: It's just unfortunate that they're in the West over in the NL because they're behind the Dodgers, the Padres, the D-backs.
1: I get it.
0: The only team that they're beating this year right now currently in the division is, of course, the Giants.
1: They're beating the Padres as well.
0: No, they're not. They
1: have the exact same record.
0: No, sir.
1: 16-23
0: The Padres are 22-16.
1: I must have read the other one.
0: I think you read the one. So do you want to? Are you sure about your rant earlier? But listen, no.
1: No, I'm definitely sure about my rant.
0: I was going to say,
1: if the Padres and the Rockies went up against each other right now, matter of fact, they did, and I'm pretty sure the Rockies took that series. Let's go back to those. I'm almost positive the Rockies took that series. One, yep, yeah, two. Oh, no, nope, they didn't take the Padres series. They didn't take the series, but they made it close. It was 2-1.
0: When did they play them?
1: It was in April.
0: Ah, yeah, okay.
1: The Padres beat them 10-8 in the last game.
0: 8-3 in the second, 10.
1: Run it back. I'll take the Rockies every time. I don't care.
0: 1-0, 10. Look, I'm just saying.
1: Run it back.
0: I like what the Rockies have done with the young team, but I don't think they're like a.
1: They're going to go real far. I'm not saying that they're going to take it all.
0: Look,
1: I'm saying.
0: Look, Moniak and Goodman both are really good. I like what they've been doing with the home runs, but they're not.
1: Not just Moniak and Goodman, though. Their lineup is actually putting bat to ball, sir. That's the whole thing. Just like the White Sox. The White Sox weren't nothing last year. This year? Have you seen Murakami?
0: Yeah. Well, he's the real attraction for them.
1: Have you seen Colson Montgomery? Mm. Oh my God. Don't ever Colson Montgomery in your life, sir. Every time Murakami's the home run. So it's Colson Montgomery. They're right behind each other in home runs.
0: Yeah.
1: And Colson Montgomery gets a hit every game. It don't matter what game it's in. He hits the ball.
0: Yeah, I don't.
1: Definitely my favorite White Sox. We can get into the whole team aspect, but when we're looking at specific players, bro, you can't look over Colson Montgomery.
0: I don't know. I don't know that I actually really agree. And honestly, I think I like Midroth better.
1: Midroth is definitely great. It's not like
0: he's got more hits. He's very. I don't know. I just think when it comes to consistency,
1: I'm putting Colson Montgomery over him though. And if we want to talk about the Braves,
0: I was going to say right now the Braves, they kind of speaking for themselves, but I'm just going to say
1: they also lost last night.
0: Well, yeah, but
1: they lost to my big bad Dodgers, you know.
0: Well, but it ain't just about last night.
2: Three scores, though. It's not bad.
0: It's not.
2: Considering what you do to the rest of the league, that's not bad.
0: Listen, Atlanta doesn't have much to worry about right now unless the rest of that division decides to step up and start playing.
1: Yeah, Atlanta, like I said, Atlanta's doing, like,
0: let's be clear. Well. If you want to talk about an underperforming team, let's stick with the division. Tell me, what is happening with the Mets?
1: I try to avoid
0: that. Is what I want to know from you in there, my good sir.
1: I've been
0: trying. How is Atlanta profiting? They're profiting from the failure of the Mets. That should have been the Mets division.
1: Like I said, when you look at the Mets,
0: you know exactly. Letdown. I know, but that is a letdown.
1: Juan Soto is pretty much the solo
0: 15-23 record, bro.
1: He's the solo hard hitter right now, and he was on IL for a little bit. And now here comes Lindor, who is the actual bet the ball person. Regardless if it's a home run, double, triple, Lindor was the person that was supposed to be getting those, averaging two hits a game. That's him. And then you got have Soto coming up behind him. You don't know if he's got a home run or not, ground rule double at worst. And then you were supposed to have MJ Melendez, Mark Vincios, all of these hard hitters. None of them are performing the way that they're supposed to, though. Lindor has an excuse right now. He's on IL. Soto just came back, but he just started hitting home runs, too, again. So, like, you know, he came back with a vengeance. We need the rest of this lineup. The only person that I like on the Mets right now this year, Carson Bench, their rookie. He's showing me exactly where he's going to want to be in that lineup come next year.
0: Yeah, he's sitting at, what, third right now in runs, 14 behind Batty and Bichette. He's six stolen bases. He's doing good taking bases.
1: My problem is with Bichette, he's being boring. Like, yes, he's getting his hits and all of that. But he's doing it so quietly. It's so boring.
0: The thing that irritates me is this is a roster that, in my opinion, is built. It's literally built to be successful. I mean, I don't understand how they're struggling so bad. They have the roster to win these games. And they're dropping them consistently every single time. I mean, they won last night. Otherwise, they'd have 14 wins on the year. They're at 15 because they beat the D-backs 3-1 last night. Nobody cares. You beat another mediocre team. Actually, you beat a mediocre team that's better than you. The Mets are not.
1: I'd definitely take the Diamondbacks this year over the Mets.
0: Oh, for sure. I don't think I would take the Mets over anybody. I think the at the end
1: they're
0: of
1: likely
0: the,
1: to drop any game.
0: They actually have the worst. Well, I'm sorry. The Angels have the worst at 15-24 currently. The worst record. The Mets are tied with the Giants at the 15-23. Like the National League is mediocrity outside of like the top, like each division's top team.
1: But when that's what's so trippy. When you're looking at these lineups, how is that possible? We're talking about, you just said the Angels. The Angels got Mike Trout, Jorge Soler.
0: I know.
1: And then we're talking about the Mets. We're talking about Francisco Lindor, Juan Soto, Mark Vincios.
0: Yeah, I was going to say, that's a roster.
1: We're talking about rosters here.
0: A roster that should be able to compete with a team like the Dodgers. But they can't even get in the win column.
1: Hey, look. There's not a lot of people that can face the Dodgers.
0: I would take the Cubs right now. The Cubs right now are playing lights out. 27-12 record. They've been balling out.
1: Disgusting. I wish you would take the Cubs over my Dodgers.
0: I'm saying they can compete. You can listen. You can be all biased, but you got to admit, y'all's record. The Dodgers' record is worse. The Cubs. Your record is right there with the.
1: I don't care about the record. Put them in a 7-game series. Guess who's going to come out on top?
0: It's going to take 7.
1: Guess who's going to come out on top?
0: Don't matter.
1: Exactly.
0: They're going to fall.
1: Guess who's coming out on top?
0: The Dodgers are going to fall.
1: Who's more consistent?
0: Your record doesn't say that.
1: Who's more consistent?
0: Actually, I'd take Atlanta over LA in consistency right now.
1: Okay. Like I said. Put them in a 7-game series. I guarantee you my Dodgers come out on top. There's not a lot of teams that can compete.
0: For the moment.
1: There's not a lot of teams that can compete. So put them in 7 games, and I'll put all my money on it.
0: I take Tampa Bay to hold their own.
1: Did you just say the Tampa Bay Rays?
0: Yep.
1: Up against the Dodgers. Mm-hmm. Yeah, bro, I'm not listening to you.
0: I mean, they have a better record
1: I'm not listening to you no more.
0: They have a better record.
1: I don't care.
0: You should.
1: I don't give a flying fladoodle. Do you understand me? Like, this is not.
0: You say these things, but at the end of the day.
1: Put them in a 7-game series. I guarantee you who comes out on top.
0: Maybe.
1: You want to put your money where your mouth is? I'll put them in up against anybody in a 7-game series.
2: I think he's got a point.
0: I think I do, too.
1: Take his point. I'll take my money and put it exactly where my mouth is.
0: I just want to point something out. You talk about the Dodgers. Yes, they've built with money the roster that they've had that has been successful. But that will eventually, and I think could even this year, start to come to an end. It can't last forever.
1: Doesn't have to last forever. We three-peat.
0: And right.
2: I'm just saying there was a very similar situation like this in the NBA with the Golden State Warriors. And I really feel that similarly, they are in the same position to where something's going to have to fall apart at some point.
1: Hey. I get it. It doesn't have to be like the dream team the whole time. Okay, let's be clear. Even our backups are better than most of these teams. So let me be clear. 7 games. I don't care who it is.
0: He can be clear. Text us at 502-437-9680 and tell us what team you think can beat his team in a series of 7.
1: Let me know, and you better have some proof. Because I can for every team, I can tell you what hitter is better than that hitter. 9 hitters on our lineup, and I can give you exactly what 9 hitters will not go up against them.
0: The worst part is the one team that I think could do it is the worst team pretty much in the league, and that is the Mets. The worst team that had the best lineup to do it. They went out and got the right pieces.
1: And at this point right now, I wouldn't even give the Mets a 5-game series.
0: Bro, I wouldn't give the Mets a 5-game series against any of these bottom dwellers. They're terrible.
1: So give me a team. Anybody, please, call in. Let me know. Give me a team that you think is going to beat the Dodgers this year.
0: Let me get that number up, too. I always forget the middle three numbers to call in here.
1: Seven-game series. I can guarantee you I have a hitter that's better than them.
0: Again, the number to text, 502-437-9680. And if you want to give us a call, 502-267-9680.
1: See, the problem is on this show, even our audience loves to tell me that I'm being delusional. But you cannot tell me the delusion right now. Who is better than the Dodgers this year?
0: I mean, do you want to go by record? Because like, there's like three or four teams right now.
1: But I can guarantee you, you wouldn't put them in a seven-game series.
0: I put the Yankees against them.
2: I'd also put the Yankees against them.
1: All right, so he, no.
0: It doesn't. It doesn't.
1: He likes to try to poke me, try to say saying stupid stuff that makes no absolute.
0: It does, though. Yes, it does make sense.
1: All right.
0: They are the most logical team to make it to a series of seven against them.
1: Go ahead. Go ahead, Ben.
0: I don't even – I just said
1: keep going. No, that's it?
0: What?
1: They're the most logical team to make it there? They're the most logical team to get beaten.
0: A game – get beaten. Okay, let's see.
1: They're the most logical team to get beaten in a seven-game series against us. They probably wouldn't make
0: Aaron,
1: it five.
0: Judge, Rice, both of them getting a lot of home runs. The whole team's getting home runs. Let's see. RBI, they're all getting
1: home runs,
0: them.
1: But there's two people getting home runs on that team. Let's be real.
0: They're all getting runs
1: Ben,
0: in.
1: That's
0: I
1: Ben
0: mean,
1: Rice,
0: Judge,
1: Judge,
0: Rice,
1: that's
0: Bellinger,
1: it.
0: Grisham, Caballero. I mean, they're all getting runs.
1: They're all getting
0: runs.
1: Their
0: on-base percentages are really good. I mean, they're all driving runs in. With their RBIs are great. I mean, really –
1: No.
0: It's they're easily competitive with the Dodgers. You can say they're not.
1: I hope they make it there this year. I hope they do. I hope we get to see that. Because
0: we get a repeat of what happened 2 years ago. Yeah. I don't think it goes the same way, though.
1: There's no way that they take it. I don't see any way on God's green earth that they take that series. You could have picked anybody else. You could have picked the Braves. I was waiting on you to say the Braves.
2: No, the Braves. I've got a better chance of beating y'all than them. I think history will repeat itself if the Yankees don't have enough in the tank for me.
1: Thank you.
2: I don't think they have enough.
1: They have no drive whatsoever, and they show it every playoffs.
0: So who
1: they don't have
0: do you
1: defense.
0: Think goes, who
1: they
0: do you think
1: have
0: beats
1: Aaron
0: them in the
1: Judge.
0: Series of seven besides the Yankees?
2: My team, the Braves.
0: The Braves. You really think the Braves do it though?
2: I think the Braves.
0: You think your pitching's
1: good
0: enough?
1: I was waiting on them to say the Braves. The Braves make way more sense.
2: If we stay consistent during the season, and if our pitching stays consistent, no one's hurt, we have to be healthy. It's possible.
0: Do you think your pitching is consistent enough to handle the Dodgers?
1: He just loves to say silly stuff.
0: Your pitching does
1: that
0: your
1: makes no sense.
0: You're taking here's your issue, Will. You're talking constantly about hits. You're forgetting about the other half of baseball, the defense. Pitching. That's where the Dodgers
1: okay.
0: in a series of seven.
1: Can you give me a Yankees pitcher right now?
0: In a series of seven.
1: In a series of seven, y'all don't have the pitchers. The Yankees don't have pitchers to make it seven series. Make it a full seven game series. They don't.
0: But comparing the Braves and the Yankees, who has the better pitchers?
2: We do respect
1: the Braves.
0: You think?
1: Okay. Completely. It's why these teams ain't getting off on them.
0: Hmm.
1: I almost take the Braves pitches over the Dodgers pitches. Almost.
0: That's wild.
1: Almost. And that's just because the Dodgers still have some of the same pitchers. They're stuck in their same ways. But either way, it works. So like I said, almost. They're not winning. They might make it seven, but they're going to lose in that seventh.
2: And we're in a series right now with the Dodgers. So we, again, we can see. They're playing it out right now.
1: Once again,
0: so I want to point out the top three teams in the earned run average for pitching: Dodgers, Yankees, and Braves in that order. I just want to point that out as a team collective. When it comes to wins, the Braves and the Yankees in second and third behind the Cubs. The Dodgers are down at fifth. And strikeouts, yikes, these teams are all further down. Neither one of these teams have it. Ironically, the Mets are in second place. Weirdly enough, some of the worst teams have the highest strikeout rates. Okay, let's see. Braves is sitting in ninth, the Dodgers at 10th, and the Yankees, they're tied at 10. So the Yankees and the Dodgers are tied at 10. So comparatively speaking, just on some of those main stats alone, there's no major difference in their pitching as a team. So
1: I refuse to entertain you. You just said the Yankees could beat us in a series. That's impossible.
0: They are one of the it's better teams that could do it.
1: No, they couldn't. I have no faith that the Yankees can do it. I don't care what you say.
0: It's easier on your side whenever you're sitting there as the Dodgers fan and all you're just doing is, oh, yeah.
1: Beat us. That's all I need you to do. Beat us.
0: Let's see.
1: It's crazy. I can go through an entire play, that entire playoff series last year, that whole championship run. He was trying to convince me that the Dodgers were, oh, they're going to eventually.
0: They almost lost. I said that they.
1: Even when it came down to that very last out and nobody was like, oh, they're going to lose. They're gonna, I knew something was about to happen. Why? Because we're the Dodgers. They're not better than us. That's the issue. You're not like us.
0: Interesting.
1: That's all it comes down to. The Reds were gone immediately. So you get to shut down your team.
0: I would say that's irrelevant in the conversation entirely.
1: I don't even think the Braves were there. I'm just saying, bro, like, when we're looking at our teams, my team deserved to be there, and they were about to dog walk whoever was in front of them. That was a very clear bet.
0: That was a very boring postseason run for the Dodgers, too. It was so boring to watch.
1: We just walked everyone down. And then everybody was, oh, the Dodgers are going to lose the series. They're going to drop it at the last minute. No, we weren't. There was no way possible. Even if you look at how close it came, they were still about to do something. I saw it.
0: And I absolutely hated it so much.
1: I was right next to him when I called it.
0: I hate it. I hate watching the Dodgers.
1: They're about to lose.
0: The Dodgers are the most annoying team in the world. I cannot stand them. But I can't stand LA teams in general. I don't like them.
1: It's understandable.
0: Okay,
1: we win way too much.
0: We have way too much still to go, and baseball cannot be where we get hung up at. We still have the big topic left, and we got 20 minutes to go.
1: Okay, we're going to start it off real quick. The week of Derby, they had the Nuggets had a game against, who was that, the Timberwolves, right?
0: Uh-huh.
1: Jokic, I forgot what the guy's name is. Jaden McDaniels, ain't that who that guy is?
2: Yes, he's a dog. Yes.
1: Jokic got upset. And you know where I'm going with this.
0: Because
1: it irritates my entire soul. Jokic got upset because Jaden McDaniels decided to dribble down the court with the final seconds on there. Nuggets had already lost, and he shot him a little layup. Now, apparently, there's an unwritten rule in the NBA or in all sports that you should let up off of somebody when they're beaten. On everything I love, bro. Score the ball. I don't care if they're down by 100. You could be down 100 points.
0: Yeah.
1: Get them down by 102 if there's still a couple of seconds left.
0: I don't
1: understand what the unwritten rule stuff is.
0: Yeah.
1: Score the ball. If you suck, it's not my fault.
0: Yeah, I don't ever believe that you should let up. I mean, unless, like,
1: there's... Would you let your foot up off a tiger's neck? You finally wrestled that tiger down.
0: Like, if you're in a situation, like, where you're...
1: No!
0: If you're in a situation where, like, you're, like, you pull your starters, something like that, you know, don't let your starters risk getting hurt or something. But, yeah, you never stop. You should always keep trying to win unless it puts you in a position to lose. Like, you know, if you're up by, like, 3 points and you've got, like, 15, 20 seconds left in a game, like, don't do something stupid.
1: And Jokic's big, like, pasty self going to run down that court all fast, coming up into my side. He's lucky he didn't get punched. I'd have decked him. There's no way that large human being's coming up on me like that, and I'm...
0: To be honest, if that big of a man came at me like that with his type of physicality, I'm probably going to be – I don't want to hit him. I ain't trying to get hit back.
1: It's an instant reaction for me. You're getting swung on.
0: Yeah,
1: whatever it is getting swung on. I don't care if it was Frosty the Snowman. Don't come up out of your peripheral all fast like that on me. And he did that for absolutely no reason. Two points. Let that man get his layup.
0: I mean, I could see, like – the point of, like, okay, is it necessary? But at the same time, at the end of the day, it's a game. Nobody cares. Score the points. What difference did it make? It wasn't like it changed anything.
1: It didn't make any difference other than Jokic just decided to make a whole drama in the middle of the court because he couldn't stand the fact that he lost. That's sore loser stuff, bro. We learned this stuff in Little League.
0: He's kind of given some life to the nickname Joker. You know, he's kind of a joke with that. That makes him a little bit iffy. Like, his sportsmanship has definitely dwindled through the year.
1: I complain about this all the time throughout sports because even in football, once they get up by about two scores, you can almost guarantee that they're about to just march out the ball.
0: Football I'm okay with because you got to think there's so many things that could go wrong.
1: I
0: And if you're playing against a team that's...
1: You're playing a team. You're, nah, you're playing the game.
2: Also, see, for chewing clock purposes, too.
0: Yeah. You gotta...
1: I hate chewing clock. I'm not watching the game to watch you chew the clock.
2: Look, it's a strategy that they employ.
0: It's coaching.
1: Not a strategy.
0: Here's the thing.
1: It's punk stuff.
0: I know, here's the thing you got to remember. It's not just about the players. It's also the coaching. Coaching is literally over half of the game. If you don't coach right, you're not going to win.
1: I get it.
0: Coaching is a big deal.
1: I got a parlay going on, and I need you to get
0: Then your parlay has to take into consideration for that. If you can't take that into consideration, you're missing a key part of the game.
1: I get it, but this person could have scored. This person
0: doesn't matter. Sometimes you don't take the score. Sometimes you know that, all right, you got to win the game. If you're up by 14 or 21, whatever, why would you take the chance that you start turning the ball over? It's happened before. You turn the ball over, and all of a sudden you got game going crazy.
1: If you suck, you suck.
0: You know, what if you didn't, and then something happens?
1: What if you did?
0: You can't control it all the time.
1: You can. It's called score the ball.
0: You can't.
1: You're on the field. How can you not control what you're doing on the field?
0: People make mistakes. The best of the best make mistakes. The Dodgers haven't won every game.
1: They don't need to. They're still going to win the last game.
0: Doesn't matter. The point being is, like, you can't control everything, right?
1: It doesn't matter. Score the ball. I'm
0: strategy.
1: Not watching this to watch people
0: if,
1: chew
0: if
1: clock.
0: We were talking about a
1: Chris,
0: game.
1: Take the parlay out of it.
0: If
1: I'm
0: you're
1: not
0: talking,
1: watching the game to watch somebody score 3 points in it.
0: If you're talking about a game that is so far out of hand, sure, okay. But if you're talking about a game that is still competitive, then no.
1: I'm not watching a 3-6 game, bro. I'm sick of watching those types of games. Why is it 3-6? Why has nobody scored in this game?
0: You talking baseball here? Because, like, I mean,
1: I'm talking. I'm talking football.
0: Oh, three. Well, that's because their offenses are trash.
1: We just saw like a 13-3 Super Bowl.
0: Offense was trash. Okay, that right there was because they just did. They did not offensively. Neither team thrived in the spotlight. Both defenses thrived. They just had a ball out there. I don't know why. But they did. They just both were just having
1: that
0: fun.
1: That Super Bowl was so boring, and I knew it was going to be, and I still stayed up and tried to watch it.
0: I mean, it went exactly like I figured it was going
1: to
0: go.
1: It, y'all, I had to give some feedback for it. So, let it not be said that I don't love my audience, because I was completely upset the entire time.
0: I actually thought it was hilarious, because it went exactly like I said it was going to go.
1: Like we said it was going to go. We said it on the show the day before.
0: Yeah, I said it a ton of times on different things, and we talked about it on the show. It's,
1: and it ended up being 13-3.
2: The Patriots did have a Charmin Ultra Soft schedule, so
0: they literally
2: until the playoffs, so.
0: They walked into the playoffs and nearly blew it, and frankly, they should have. The fact that they didn't irritated me more than the fact that they were there. Mind you, I cannot stand the Patriots. Tom Brady and Bill Belichick ruined me of the Patriots.
2: You're telling me that? 28.
1: Y'all deserved it. Y'all deserved
2: no,
1: it.
2: We did not.
0: Boy, that was a rough Super Bowl for you, my man. That was rough.
2: It was one of the rough.
1: I've been waiting to tell.
0: Matty Ice didn't go. Matty Ice.
1: That entire loss.
0: Matty Ice didn't have ice in his veins.
1: Whatsoever.
2: I blame our coach.
0: Yeah, I blame Matt Ryan.
1: I blame Matt Ryan. I blame y'all's coach. I blame Matt
0: Ryan. I blame the Falcons. I blame the Falcons for losing what was the easiest Super Bowl they had probably were ever going to have.
2: It was a layup. I was so happy for the first half.
0: Everybody was, and that's why it's the Patriots. That's why you never count the Patriots out, because just like about – Tom Brady was the king. Him and Bill Belichick were the king of having some of the most mediocre teams around them and just winning the games. I'm not going to get into the whole, like, cheating scandal thing, because there's too many of them and too much time to waste. But listen, anybody that played Tom Brady in the Patriots in peak era was guaranteed pretty much to lose, except for Giant Forehead's brother, Eli Manning.
1: I feel like that was a setup, though. I feel like that was a legacy thing going on in that time.
0: I feel like for sure it had to be something,
1: Manning. I'm saying that the whole thing was like
0: the fact that because he dropped two to Eli, so yeah. That's crazy. You dropped.
1: Eli's the only one to beat him.
0: Yeah, like you're gonna tell me that? Well, no, wait. Eli's not the one that beat him. Dude from Philly, the Eagles, the backup though. It wasn't Wentz. It was. Because they went through like two quarterbacks that year. It was like it was the backup that came in like what right at the Super Bowl. Man, you know what? Dude from
2: Nick Foles.
0: Nick Foles, that's it. Nick Foles got
1: Nick Foles
0: got the win over Tom Brady, and that was what he caught the touchdown in the end zone, right? I believe he actually caught that pass in the end zone to help get the win. Like, that's crazy work. And then you got Matt Ryan, who's supposed to have ice in his veins. Matty Ice throwing to Julio Jones, and that still ain't enough. Bro, y'all's tight end was what?
1: Scary. Y'all like, deserved that entire loss.
0: I was at a Super Bowl party rooting so hard. Like, that was...
2: You wouldn't know where I was?
0: Where were you?
2: I was in the hospital watching my brother be born on that very Super Bowl.
0: Oh, nice.
2: That we lost.
0: Nice.
2: I mean, it was nice. It was great. He was born and all, but he was born on 28-3.
0: Yeah. I'm so sorry. Tell him I'm sorry.
2: I'm like, that day was the happiest but worst day of my life.
0: That is the day that you had great heights and then some that came crashing down to the floor. Listen. The Patriots destroyed me on football, but we got
1: to get back to the playoffs. We got to get back to these playoffs.
0: Hey, I want to point some out.
1: Shout out to the Patriots. Tom Brady is definitely the best to ever do it. He's risked life, you. Limb, and family just to do it.
0: The only thing that redeemed Brady, he went to Tampa. He went to Tampa, got that Super Bowl. He did it with Gronkowski again, brought him in, built his little Patriots mashup all over again. Mm-hmm. Did it there with a different coach. I'm okay with that one. That's about
1: greatest,
0: the only one.
1: Like I said, greatest to ever do it. I don't care what anybody else says. This man risked life, limb, and family. He told his wife, "You either get with it or get lost."
0: He said, "I can get rid of this ring.
1: I'm going for this bowl. Now I got Sam, you know? So
0: I can lose one ring. I got plenty to replace it with."
1: Exactly. And he's the greatest to ever do it.
2: And it's crazy because I'm seeing what Bron's doing at this age. I'm like, Brady could probably still be in the league if I'm thinking about it.
0: I think he really wants to.
1: I feel like he could torture somebody right now.
0: I think he –
1: if you've seen him on TV,
0: I think he's about to.
2: He's itching to play.
0: I think he's about to. I think he's about to with this whole thing going on with the Raiders. Hey, I think he might be. I think we could see the return of Brady.
1: They gave the old man Rivers a year.
2: They did.
0: And he's still in, ain't he? He's still floating a free agency. He's still looking to go to another team, I think. Because what he added another kid, didn't he? I think he might have added another kid, but he had a bunch. He got college coming up for him. He got to be putting through. The man does. He's a busy man. Listen, man, I can't wait for the NFL season to kick back off.
1: If they announce that Tom Brady's coming back to a team, any team, that is now my team. I just know that I'm rooting for that team all year. I don't care. Tom Brady's there. But right now we're looking at the East semifinals.
0: Hey, I wanted to bring a little fun fact, by the way, and this goes for the West and the East in the conference for the first round. All teams, all series, the winning teams won with four games. I mean, it sounds kind of like whatever, but like every single game ended with the winning team having four, which will they have to, but you know, you could have had like a Nah, I just sound silly. Never mind. I just realized, I got excited for a second. I said, wait a minute. Hang on.
1: Real quick, I just want to take the time. Well,
0: yeah.
1: Random bot number two.
0: It's good to have too. Yeah.
1: You actually officially won $5 out of me. The Knicks not only took it to game seven.
2: I'll take that right now. That was me.
1: That was
0: dude.
1: You.
0: Dude!
1: I owe you $5.
0: Oh.
1: I kind of figured that was you. Oh. I was reading it. When I was reading back on the comments, I was like, hold on, was that them typing on the computer? Because every time I was looking up, they was like, yeah, laughing.
0: Oh, yo. Hey, I told you that could happen.
2: No, but I knew that series was gonna go seven because I know New York, and I know the Hawks well enough to know that with C.J. McCollum on that team, they needed an experienced point guard to run the point to get all their young core moving. Got them moving, got everybody going. Jonathan Kuminga was a very good addition. So
0: after
2: that. I knew it was going to be a close series, and New York is New York. I knew they were going to sell somehow. But
1: good job, sir.
0: That one, well,
1: I'll let you have it. Right now, they are beating the Sixers 3-0.
2: I didn't expect that at all.
1: I felt like the Sixers would have had something up against them. But Joel Embiid is so pathetic. I don't care what nobody says. He barely plays, and let's be clear. I couldn't have said this 2 years ago. Couldn't have said this. Matter of fact, couldn't even said this last year like that. But he's not even a factor on the court when he's finally playing. He barely plays, and then he's not a factor. Like, nobody cares. He got jumped all over. Who was that that jumped all over him last night? It wasn't, not Drummond. What is his name? Their big guy.
0: Not OG or Cat?
1: No, it wasn't Cat. It was the guy, Nappy Hurd. Either way.
0: Why am I drawing a blank here on who you're talking about?
1: He was on the top 10 this morning. I can't remember what his name is. Either way, jumped all over Joel Embiid.
0: Because I'll be honest, I didn't catch that game, so that might be why I'm just kind of confused on who you're specifically talking about.
1: Either way, made him look goofy.
0: You about Bridges?
1: No, it's the other big man. It's the backup big dude. When Karl Anthony Towns ain't in, dude's in. I'll let you figure that out while we address the Spurs being up on the Timberwolves.
0: That's predictable.
1: No, it wasn't. I'm not going to say
0: it, that's predictable. It definitely is predictable.
1: I think this series should definitely go a little bit left for the Spurs.
0: This is the only series currently right now that is not like there's a win for both teams. Like all the other ones currently are just one team's winning, the other team has.
1: Yeah, I'm trying to get to. I want Ant to get far this year.
0: I
2: don't think he's
0: getting. They're not getting past the Spurs.
2: They're too deep. They've got a lot of talent there.
0: They do. That is another really well-built team. And honestly, with the way things are shaping up, I would imagine it'll be the Spurs and the Thunder playing for the to get into the championship from the West. And then probably, and I say this carefully, but I think the Knicks they only need one more win. So, like, they're probably taking that dub. My thing, the game that I'm really not, like, because the Thunder and the Lakers doesn't surprise me. Like, the Lakers, they've hit that peak. They're winded.
1: They needed everybody on this.
2: Saw game two, the refs were not.
0: No.
2: It was a horribly called game on both sides.
0: Very controversial, for sure. I think that the only real series here that's actually surprising and is Detroit and Cleveland.
2: It's not surprising. It's a Donovan Mitchell-led team in the playoffs. I knew he was going to get
0: bounced.
2: But
0: that is a rock.
2: I knew he was going to get bounced, either first or second round. He almost got bounced first. I did
0: but
2: say that.
0: But against the Pistons?
2: Yes.
1: The Pistons have been performing extremely well.
0: That was a tough round.
1: And the Cavaliers, as much as they've been performing well, they haven't been as consistent as the Pistons.
0: Would you have took the Magic toppling the Cavs?
2: No. But because of the fact that that whole series went 7 and they were down 3-1, I believe that
0: that's the one thing. The momentum that they're carrying is definitely huge. Kate Cunningham is playing elite. But like,
1: can we wait? Pause right there. Can we address that this man's lung is sitting in the bottom of his stomach?
0: I'm saying
1: while he's doing that.
0: He's playing like, elite. He said, I don't need no oxygen. I got you.
1: His lung is literally sitting in his stomach right now, and he's bawling out like this. That's crazy.
0: I don't know, though. I feel like this series is the one for me that's the surprise. Like, I figured the Knicks were going to stomp the 76ers. I thought that it was going to be the Knicks in Boston playing. I didn't even think the 76ers were going to be here. That is just a whole different ordeal altogether.
1: Boston fought as long as they could.
0: That's the thing. They shouldn't have been fighting. They should have been dominating.
2: They were going to get bounced first or second round.
1: Yeah, the Boston wasn't supposed to be here this year.
0: I kind of disagree on that.
2: I mean,
0: that.
2: Their timeline got sped up because Tatum ended up coming back as early.
0: If
2: he wasn't back, I'm not sure.
1: Mm. Yeah, like I said, they weren't supposed to be here this year. This wasn't their year. This year is supposed to. It's looking like what it's supposed to look like. Two random teams that weren't supposed to go up against each other, or it's going to be one random team up against the Thunder, and the Thunder's going to dominate them.
2: I'm sorry, the Spurs are making it out of the West. The Spurs are making it out of the West.
0: I could see if a
1: team. I'll give it to the Spurs. If they make it, they deserve it.
0: The Lakers, if they are fully healthy, could potentially topple the Thunder here, but I don't think it would happen.
1: They're not going to be healthy.
2: It depends on this third game. If they win this third game convincingly, then they might be able to carry that momentum into their next home game, and then we can see. But if they don't win this game,
1: I don't see the Lakers making it nowhere.
0: We're going to say
1: that the Thunder end up going up against the Spurs. And if the Thunder don't find a way to stop Wimby, because honestly, that's
0: nobody
1: the only
0: can stop Wimby hardly, though.
1: The Thunder have the only weapon that can. Chet Holmgren.
0: Chet is not going to stop Wimby, though.
1: He can.
0: Not consistently.
1: He can.
0: Not every game.
1: let's be clear. First year, they were both rookies. Chet got off on Wimby way more than what Wimby got off on Chet. This year, Wimby went out there with the monks, started doing push-ups, eating
0: Wimby.
1: The greens and all of that. He just got bigger, and he's got a little bit more technical. All Chet has to do is get bigger, and we gonna see.
0: Get bigger in a couple of games.
1: I'm not saying that.
0: I'm saying this year,
1: Chet
0: Spurs.
1: Is way more technical and way more talented in my eyes.
0: I'm just saying. I'm just saying the numbers don't match your thing there.
1: I believe that.
0: I get what you're saying, but like again, Chet versus Wimby, I take Wimby
1: every
0: time.
1: I'm saying that Wimby's getting off on him this year, but I'm saying that if Chet goes back to what he was doing last year to Wimby, we get a different series.
0: But that would also mean Wimby would have to go back to how he was last year, and that's the problem. And I think the Spurs are just built better this year.
1: The only team that has somebody built like Wimby is Chet.
0: All right. Last call. Who you got going to the championship? I'm going to say the...
1: I'm taking the Thunder on the repeat.
0: Thunder on the repeat? Okay, you know what? I'm going to take the Spurs just to do it.
2: Give me Spurs versus...
0: Knicks. Spurs and Knicks. That's it. I'm right there. Spurs and Knicks. Spurs beats them in a series, goes to seven.
2: I think they sweep them.
1: Until next week, y'all. Peace.

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1: Well, so far it has been domination for the number one seeds in the NBA playoffs in the East and the West in the second round. Detroit up 2-0 on Cleveland. The Thunder up 2-0 on the Lakers, both game threes, as the Cavs and the Lakers try to climb their way back into the series.

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0: they have started to play basketball, this feels like a team that is poised to go on a run. This team is an absolute wagon right now. And I will tell you this, because I've seen this through this postseason. This new lineup that Mike Brown is going with, and he started to go with it after the Knicks got down 2-1 to the Hawks, losing those two games. He went with this bigger lineup, right, with Karl-Anthony Towns. We're talking also about Mitchell Robinson, Mikal Bridges, OG Anunoby, these big guys up front in the front court, and they are just overpowering teams. And that is the one thing that makes me believe this is a Knicks team that can win the title and match up better than anybody with the Oklahoma City Thunder. That's what this team and this lineup is set to do if they get that far. I don't want to put the cart in front of the horse here. And even it, whether it's Detroit or Cleveland, they still have a ton of work to do to get to the NBA Finals and likely end up facing Oklahoma City. That's if they end up beating San Antonio, you know, if all those series work out that way. But regardless, this is a Knicks team right now that absolutely are playing like champions. They are beating teams like champions, and it's showing up on the floor night in and night out. Here's Mike Brown, Knicks head coach, on that championship mentality the Knicks have discovered.
1: You don't really know the team until you get in the trenches with them, but from the outside looking in, you felt that this team would give you a chance. And, you know, they do things, or they've done things throughout the course of the year and throughout, you know, our early run in the playoffs that that you're like, okay, yeah, we might have a chance at this, you know, but the one thing we have to continue to do, which our group has done a fantastic job of doing, is taking it one game at a time.
0: One game at a time. Over the course of the last five games now, the New York Knicks have shot better than 50% from the field. And I keep thinking it's going to cool off. Like, I keep thinking that at some point they're just going to have this regression to the mean where they're only going to shoot 46 or 47%. That night has not happened. They have dominated teams because they are so sharp on the offensive end. And, oh, by the way, let's not sell this team's defense short. They have not given up more than 102 points in any of the last five games, period. In fact, they've only given up – the only times they gave up more than 102 this postseason were in the two losses that they had to the Hawks. So they're doing it on both ends of the floor here, and they are starting to exercise this sort of feeling that this team can stack up with OKC. Again, I don't want to get too far out in front of myself as a fan here, but if you're objectively watching basketball and you watch with the way the Knicks play, it's going to make it life really difficult for SGA inside, for Chet Holmgren inside, and you're going to ask Oklahoma City to be a perimeter shooting team for a better part of the game. Can they do that? Yes, absolutely they can. But right now there are only two teams in my mind that can win the title, and it's not San Antonio and OKC. It's OKC and the New York Knicks. And they are set up to do this the way that you wanted to see them be set up to do it. And
2: welcome inside Lynn Family Stadium here in Louisville, Kentucky. Aiden Riggs and Casey Whitfield for Louisville City FC. They're welcoming in the Pittsburgh Riverhounds for Pups at the Pitch tonight. We are in the sixth minute of play, still scoreless between these USL Championship foes. Working it down the left side is Pittsburgh. As I said, six-minute scoreless between Louisville and Pittsburgh here at Lynn Family Stadium. Aiden Riggs and Casey Whitfield here on ESPN Louisville. Casey, it's been a pretty quiet first opening 5 minutes of this match. We've seen Pittsburgh really dropping back and playing some defense against Louisville, trying to keep them off the board early.
3: Well, it's two very tactical teams. We're going to see a lot of them trying to feel each other out. Pittsburgh is a team that they are difficult to break down. They like to sit back. They like to defend. They like to force you to have to beat them. But on the flip side, Louisville City is very similar in their style, too. They like to be in their defensive shape. They're difficult to break down. So it's two teams trying to see, you know, where the gaps are, what they can get away with. So I think we're going to see a lot of a chess match early on.
2: 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Danny Fondes starts in net. You had a late change on the back line as Sean Toch is going to enter, replacing Brandon Days, who's originally in the starting 11. He had a slight injury in warm-ups. They decided to take him out just as precaution. You've also got Kyle Adams, Carlos Moguel. Aiden McFadden returns the 11 for the first time since the month of March after an injury. Also on the right side, you have Manny Perez. Midfielder Taylor Donvila and Zach Duncan. Jansen Wilson, Mukwele Akale, and Tola Shawunmi start up top for the boys in purple. Louisville City's got it on the right side. Sean Toch going to work it towards the left where he finds Aiden McFadden. McFadden plays it off his chest, loses his footing, poked away by the Riverhounds. Whistle's blown against McFadden. It's going to go in favor of Pittsburgh.

0: A little bit too aggressive there on the challenge, but I am so excited to see number two on the pitch for Louisville City. It has been way too long since he's been out there, but looking to him to have a big game today.
1: It's a takeaway for Louisville. Perez tries to keep this ball in, went just out of bounds along the goal line. It was a takeaway from Shawani at the top of the 18. Played it to Akale, tried to lead Perez just too much on that one. That's going to give your first goal kick of the night to Nico Campuzano, the starting keeper for Pittsburgh. Their back line from left to right will be Lasse Kelp, Owen McCoy, Victor Souza, Max Vieira. In the midfield will be Perrin Barnes, Jackson Walty, Robbie Mertz, and Charles All. Up top, Sam Bassett along with Trevor Amon. The big name missing for them is Dequa, who leads this team in goals and shots and goal contributions on the year. He's not in the 11 or on the bench tonight for Pittsburgh. We don't know the reason for that. That's a big name to be off of the list tonight for these Riverhounds.
0: Yeah, missing their firepower up top, so they're really going to be trying to figure out who is going to be their go-to guy to fill that gap for them. I always love seeing Robbie Mertz. I feel like he's been around the league forever, and he is the captain for them. He's definitely going to be orchestrating their playmaking as he's on this set piece after a foul for Louisville City.
1: As you said, a fifth-third free kick on the right side coming for Pittsburgh. It is Robbie Mertz standing on top of the ball here on the right side. It's about 15 to 16 yards off of that midfield mark on the right, even with that right side of the 18. Mertz swings with his right, now swinging ball towards the top of the 18. Heads put on by Pittsburgh right in front, and it's knocked in by the Riverhounds. Pittsburgh strikes first. Scoring that one was Trevor Amon. The first head was put on by the Riverhounds at the top of the 18. They headed it to the top of the 6. Fondes went up, couldn't get to it. Amon was first, and Pittsburgh leads 1-0 in the 9th minute.
0: And that's where that wicked sun comes into play there. It was a beautiful ball to the back post, and Louisville City just doesn't handle it correctly. It's a looping header back across the goal face, and a big gripe here. Danny Fondes, if you are coming out to get the ball, by golly, you better get it. And he comes out and just absolutely misses it. I don't know if the sun got in his eyes or what happened, but no one was tracking him on. And Danny Fondes comes out and does not win that challenge. Poor defending from Louisville City, and a good start for Pittsburgh, though.
1: First goal of the regular season for Trevor Amon. Back in 2023, he won the Golden Boot and the Player of the Year in the USL League One. Had his first goal as a Riverhound back in April when they took on the New York Red Bulls in the Open Cup. 1-0 is your score in favor of Pittsburgh here at Lynn Family Stadium in Louisville, Kentucky. 10th minute of play, Louisville City with a throw-in here on the left side. Jansen Wilson holds on to it, now gives it to McFadden to throw in. You're in the final third towards the top of the 18. McFadden looking around, trying to throw this ball in. He's going to drop it off to Carlos Moguel. Louisville City taking their time to throw this ball in. Still in the 10th minute, Pittsburgh leads 1-0. McFadden runs after this throw-in going towards the 18, knocked out of bounds. Here comes your second Wi-Fi corner kick of the night for Louisville.
0: And not only second of the night, but their 102nd of the season, which is wild that they have had 102 corners.
1: They had a season low of 2 corners against Detroit last Saturday when Louisville City dropped their second regular season game of the year. A 2-game losing streak for Louisville City, something that hasn't happened since 2023. Wilson in swinging ball, heads first put on by McFadden, took a lot of contact, but he headed it right out of bounds for another goal kick for Pittsburgh. We talk about Louisville coming off that loss against Detroit, also coming off that loss in the Open Cup to Houston Dynamo. It's a position Louisville's not really used to being in. Of course, you do want to mention MLS game in the first one. They're on short rest then taking on Detroit. But you got to bounce back here against Pittsburgh, and that's not the start you wanted at all.
0: Yeah, this is not the bounce back I think that they were hoping for. So they're really going to have to dig deep on this one and battle back. And the thing is Pittsburgh is a team that is very difficult to score on. So by no means is this going to be an easy task. Louisville City is going to have to get creative. They're going to have to be more dynamic offensively to get the back line to shift, because looking at the back line right now as Louisville City is possessing across the back, Pittsburgh has 5 guys lined up across the back.
1: So Pittsburgh had a poke away there from Kyle Adams. Adams is able to recover and send it back to Fondes. He clears this ball up the left side. McFadden running after it. Going to apply some pressure on Campuzano. He's able to send it back towards the midfield mark, where Duncan gets a head onto that one towards Wilson. Wilson was trying to lead McFadden. McFadden could tell he was going to be offsides. Lets it go past him, and slowly it works its way to Campuzano. Picks it up after some pressure from Shawunmi, and Pittsburgh will reset.
0: It's a decent idea, but Jansen Wilson's got to have better awareness there to be able to recognize that McFadden's coming back on sides. I think Wilson needs to settle it. If he wants to play McFadden, great, but give him a second to come back on sides. And also, Jansen Wilson is so talented pick the ball up and run at the back line. We have not ran at the back line or really challenged them much. We're trying to force too many passes through.
1: Pittsburgh trying to work towards this right side. Bassett takes it forward, chips it down that right side, making a run after that one. All the way out to the top of the 18 to make the stop is Danny Fondes. He took out Carlos Mogel in the process. Slowly back to his feet come Carlos. And they're going to send it down the right side to restart things. Sean Tosh down the right side to Akale. Still in their own end. Finds Duncan. Quick one touch down the right to Manny Perez. Perez plays that off his chest, trying to keep it in play. Does it as he sends it down the right touchline. Good move towards the goal line. Perez inside the 18. Shawanmi inside of it. Gets met by four Riverhounds. Goes down. No whistles blown. Pittsburgh going to break it up this left side. Trying to run it forward was Mertz. Chips it all the way up to Amon. It's intercepted by Adams. Now Tosh. Tosh pushes back into the attacking end for Louisville. Going to dish it off to Davila, and Davila is going to work it from right to left through the center circle. Back towards the right, he sends it, and he finds Manny Perez on the right touchline. Perez going to find Zach Duncan. Duncan slowly dribbles into the final third, now on the right side to Perez. Perez crosses it into the 18 towards the top, comes down to Duncan, takes the shot back towards the left, able to find McFadden, too heavy on the first touch. So they go back to Mogel towards the right side, chips this ball towards the corner flag. Perez can't handle it, going to go out of bounds for a throw-in. Louisville moving the ball all around the offensive side of the pitch, but no shots.
0: They're truly working it from side to side on that last ball. I don't think it was the right pass. It's a difficult ball that Carlos was trying to play over to Manny Perez. Just more of a driven pass, and there wasn't a lot of space for Perez to be able to receive it and take it on. But I like that they're looking to change the point of attack back and forth by working it from side to side. That's going to force Pittsburgh to have to shift more defensively, ultimately opening up some more passing lanes for Louisville City to exploit.
1: Davila tries to lead Shawanmi. Shawanmi couldn't control the pass, and here comes Pittsburgh breaking it up the right side. All is going to lead the pass forward for Bassett. Bassett dances around with it, has it poked away, and here comes Louisville. Taylor Davila with the takeaway, working towards the right side. He's dancing around the ball, had it poked away, but it goes right to the feet of Sean Tosh. Back to Davila. Davila dances once again and finds Akale, but he can't gather it. Right back to Pittsburgh it goes. Pittsburgh on their back line on the left side. Working around with it was Barnes. He's going to send this down the center of the pitch. Amon tries to run underneath it. Adams first to it, and Danny Fondes comes out to play it for City.
0: Pittsburgh is really looking for the minute that they turn the ball over. They're trying to play it long, trying to release Amon, and they're attacking players and catching Louisville City kind of disorganized defensively, because they understand that when Louisville City gets set, they're very difficult to break down. And also, Pittsburgh is very reluctant right now to break out of their defensive shape and truly commit any numbers forward.
1: 15th minute of play, Pittsburgh leads 1-0 over Louisville. Jansen Wilson sends it back towards the center of the pitch to find Duncan. Quick one touch to Davila, who finds Akale on the right side. Ukwele Akale dribbled towards the 18, sends it to the right wing to Manny Perez. Perez thought about it, waiting a second, hesitation move from him, looked across it, knocked out of bounds off of Pittsburgh. Comes a deep throw in for Louisville on the right side.
0: Perez has done really well on that right side to generate the majority of the attack. I would say their strongest attacks in probably 90% of them right now have come from that right side. So Louisville City's got to see if they can figure out a way to relieve some of that and try to go down this left side.
1: Tosh into Akale. Back up to Duncan. Duncan's shot doesn't get through. Shawanmi, second chance. What a save, Campuzano. It's still loose in the 18. Wilson towards the back post. McFadden went up to try and get it. He did a bicycle kick but couldn't come away with it. And Pittsburgh tries to break it down the right. Louisville knocks him off the ball. Pittsburgh trying to clear it down to Amon. Amon heads it back towards him, but here comes Louisville once again on the reset. Davila to Tosh, and we're not done yet. Duncan back inside the offensive side of the pitch. 16th minute of play. Pittsburgh leads 1-0. Louisville, couple touches inside the opponent's 18-yard box, and Tosh is going to try and generate something here once again. He finds Duncan. Back to the right, it goes to Davila. Davila to the right wing is able to find Perez. Perez looking around, finds Akale. Akale dribbling towards the center of the pitch, right back to Davila. Davila's going to find Tosh. Louisville looking for an opening here on the right side. Davila inside the final third. Back to Wilson, who goes right back to Taylor Davila. Elects to go to Tosh. To the right side, they find Wilson once again. Wilson dribbling, finds Akale in the 18. Mukwele Akale dribbles with it. Right to Jansen Wilson, it goes. Tola Shawanmi in front. Shawanmi dribbles, poked away. Pittsburgh clears all the way back up top. Louisville with multiple touches right off the 6-yard box, but can't make anything of it.
0: And the problem is the multiple touches part of that. They are taking entirely too many touches inside the 18-yard box. When you get the ball in the 18-yard box, you know the defense is frantically trying to close. So the more touches you take, the more time you allow for the defense to close up on there. They've got to figure out a way to limit those the touches to maybe one touch, two touch at max. And then I like the unselfish play from Jansen Wilson, but I need it then again from Shawunmi. He had McFadden wide open. If he would have just dished it off, McFadden could have shot it in one touch, not multiple, in one, and we could have had a different story.
1: Akale dribbling on the right side for Louisville, 18th minute, 1-0 your score in favor of Pittsburgh. Akale with the tackle. Whistle was blown against him. A little too late, but Akale gave that ball right to him. Tried to make up for it. Couldn't get the right touch onto it.
0: Yeah, it's absolutely a foul. The ball just got away from Akale, and then he goes through the player. I know the fans are going to say, well, he got the ball. Yes, because he went through the defender to get the ball. Absolutely a foul all day, every day. And Louisville City's got to figure out a way to continue to keep the pressure on Pittsburgh, but less touches, please.
1: Louisville City holding on to possession for two-thirds of this opening 18 minutes of this match. Five changes for Louisville from that game in Detroit. Of course, McFadden enters the 11 along with Perez, Shawunmi. Akale makes his first league start of the year. And then Sean Tosh entering for Brandon Days late in pregame. We do want to mention again, Brandon Days went down with an injury during warmups. Nothing we suspect to be serious, just precautionary. He was dealing with some stuff during training this week, might have aggravated something. But Louisville's backline's already a little thin, feeling even more thin tonight, with Tosh coming off the bench in pregame.
0: Well, yeah, I mean, not only thin in the back line, but thin on the bench tonight, too, because Brandon Days was not able to play and they had to pull Tosh from the bench. That is taking a player from the bench. They cannot bring one of the guys that didn't dress off of the bench to dress. They are now a player less on the bench.
1: So Pittsburgh on the left side having to work it back up towards the midfield mark off that throw in. They chip it in towards the right side, the 18. Ball floats in the air. McFadden gets there just to hit it out of bounds. It'll be a throw in this time on the right side for Pittsburgh. They're going to take their time to throw this one in as they slowly walk towards it. That's Turles all leading the way, running slowly behind him as well as Perrin Barnes. Looks like all is going to hand it off to Barnes. Take their time to throw this one down the right.
0: I mean, yeah, they're absolutely going to slow the game down because right now Louisville City has the momentum. They have the rhythm going. Pittsburgh's got to get them off of that. And also, the clock's in there. Like, they have the time because they have the lead, so they've got to use that to their advantage. It is very early for time wasting, but every second counts.
1: All sends it out of bounds. They're going to say it went off of Jansen Wilson, though. You can hear the fans voicing their opinions on that call. As Pittsburgh's going to work it back towards the center circle. Quick one touch inside of it is Kelp as he works from right to left. Sends the ball forward to find Robbie Mertz. Mertz looking around with it on that left side. He's going to dish it back to Souza. Souza's looking around inside the center circle as he works from left to right. Still on their own end as they worked it backwards in the 20th minute. Pittsburgh leading 1-0 over Louisville. With it at the feet of Vieira, he's going to send it back with a one-touch from McCoy. Louisville starts to apply some pressure. They send the ball forward. Mogel reads it perfectly and pokes it away. Back to McFadden. Back towards Adams it goes. Davila with one touch to find an open Sean Tosh, who's working from left to right. Tosh is going to start to advance this ball forward and find Zach Duncan. Duncan right at the halfway line, right back to Tosh. Tosh in his own end to Duncan, who crosses the halfway line on that right side. Duncan looking around, slowly dribbles through the shadow that's being casted over the field from the scoreboard on that right side. Quick one touch from Perez as he goes back to Tosh. Tosh works this one from right to left inside the center circle to Kyle Adams. Carlos Mogel on this left side, getting the start tonight for Louisville City as he's done in the past few games for the boys in purple. Tried to lead Jansen Wilson, but it was read well by Pittsburgh to poke it away. All dribbles it right out of bounds. I think he lost his footing completely there, had no clue where he was. So he sent it right out of bounds for Louisville ball.
0: I mean, it was actually crazy. Like, he rolled the ball out of bounds and then tried to proceed to pass the ball. I don't know if he just got completely lost or wasn't paying attention there, but a poor giveaway from Pittsburgh. Louisville City also needs to limit the number of mistakes that they're making or the free passes that they're giving Pittsburgh. Pittsburgh is a team that is an opportunistic team. They're not going to be one that's going to be play this pretty style soccer. They want to win the ball and quickly counter. So Louisville City has to limit the number of times they give Pittsburgh free chances.
1: McFadden tried to send a pass behind his back to lead Wilson. Ball was dribbling right on that left touchline. Louisville keeps it in play. They work it up to Kyle Adams. 22nd minute. Pittsburgh leads 1-0 over Louisville City. Duncan, a nifty pass to Davila. Davila to Shawunmi. Right back to Taylor. Davila takes the shot. Going to miss wide. Taylor took the shot from the top of the D. He was looking, isn't it, towards that right post. Too much on it and too wide. Campuzano extended. Didn't have to do anything, but gets the goal kick.
0: I love this combination play, though. I like that he finds Shawunmi. The pass from Shawunmi was difficult. It was a little bit of a layup. layup, and it was a little too strong, so it rolled behind Davila. So as Davila's going to shoot it, which he did first time, first touch, perfect, and that's why he was able to get the shot off, but it was behind him, so he wasn't able to get the power in the placement because he was having to reach his leg back to be able to reach the ball and then redirect it on target. So a very difficult shot there, but I like the combination play up top.
1: Pittsburgh wins this possession right in the middle part of the field on the offensive side of the pitch. They're working towards the left side. Work it forward for them on that left side was Mertz in the area. It's going to go back to McCoy. McCoy looking around along with Walty. Walty to the left side. They're looking to lead a pass right inside the 18. Toe steps over. Gets taken to the ground. It's going to go out of bounds for a goal kick. An awkward tackle there as Sean Tosh went in and almost cut the concrete behind the goal as he slid towards those boards.
0: I think that's one that the referee went over and had a word with the Pittsburgh player. If it was farther out or if it didn't go out of bounds and it was a corner kick or something, that would have absolutely been a foul. But because Louisville City got the goal kick, the position of the ball is actually more favorable in the goal kick spot than it would have been for that foul. A good talking to, good decision there by the referee.
1: So Danny Fondes on the left side of his six-yard box sets up for this goal kick. We're in the 23rd minute of play here at Lynn Family Stadium. Aiden Riggs and Casey Whitfield for Louisville City FC taking on the Pittsburgh Riverhounds. Riverhounds with the opening goal coming in the 9th minute. It was Trevor Amon getting his first goal of the regular season, his second goal as a Riverhound this year. Going back to Kyle Adams, he's going to send it back to Danny Fondes. Fondes sends it down the right side of the pitch. Perez got a head onto that one to send it towards Shawunmi, who goes right back to Perez on the right side. A great lead pass there from Shawunmi. Perez running down that right touchline, dribbling the ball. He's going on two Riverhounds, tried to cross it in, but Pittsburgh takes it away, and they send it up the left side themselves. They work it back and send it up towards Amon. Amon's looking around. It's poked away by Adams, but right back to the left side it goes to Pittsburgh as they try and lead it down that left touchline. A lot of contact from Sean Tosh. Whistle is blown. Free kick on the left for Pittsburgh.
0: Just too reactive from Louisville City. They aren't doing well moving off the ball and supporting each other, so they're not creating good passing lanes to help each other out. Perez was on an island over there with two defenders. There when Kyle Adams steps to win the ball, four players are standing around just watching, and then all of a sudden when the ball goes forward, like, oh, I need to go get that. They have to do better at anticipating and working as a unit. We are our best when we play together as a team, and right now we aren't very cohesive as a team.
1: Barnes with a throw-in for Pittsburgh on the right side, right at the midfield mark. Too much contact from Jansen Wilson. He gave a hand right into the back of Kelp, sent him to the ground. Make that Mertz who hit the ground there. Free kick for Pittsburgh. They resume quickly, working from right to left. Kelp now on the left side with possession. Going to send that ball forward to Bassett. Bassett looking towards the left side. It's played over there, and it's going to go right back into their own end. Still being played by Bassett. As Pittsburgh is just slowly working the ball forward, Mertz has it on that left side for the Hounds. Worked it towards the halfway line. Now they're going to look back towards the middle. Quick one touch from All. He gets sent to the ground by Mogel, but Louisville came away with possession. Wilson, heavy on the first touch, goes off of Pittsburgh attacker and goes right to the feet of Robbie Mertz on the left side. He finds a man open. Looking around is Barnes. Barnes is going to dance around with this ball, send it back to Kelp. Kelp is going to find Walty. And you see this interesting formation we talked about earlier for this Hounds team. They've got the three guys in the back line. Got a pretty busy midfield here with really only one guy going truly forward for them at all times. They're going to work it back to their back line once again. McCoy missed touch on the first one, but going to send this down the right side. He's looking to lead the pass for Barnes. Barnes keeps that in play, but gives it right to Aiden McFadden, who finds Carlos Mogel in the back line for Louisville. And they work to the right side to Sean Tosh.
0: Now, the difference is they've got about four guys in the middle of the field, and we have two in the middle of the field. So we just have to have more movement from our front players, kind of checking back into that space and providing the support there for Davila and Duncan so they aren't carrying the weight of keeping possession and building through the middle. It can't just be those two that are being the playmakers. We've got to have more movement from our front three players, checking back, making more dynamic runs.
1: So on the right side stands Sean Tosh. Tosh is going to find Duncan. Tries to go right back to Tosh. Not enough on that pass. Amon tried to take it away. He's going to find Tosh once again. Tosh might have got a little lucky there to come away with that ball as Davila now has it on the left side. Left touchline, it goes to Carlos Mogel, chips it forward, looking for McFadden. McFadden makes the first touch, uses his head, and here comes McFadden. He finds Akale in the central channel. He's looking back towards the left. Akale shot from outside. Campuzano can't control it, going towards the goal line. Pittsburgh has to clear it. There's a shot on target for Louisville. It came from Akale. He was about 26 yards out or so. As we have a throw-in on the left for Carlos Mogel, right to Akale it goes. Now on the left side, right back to the left touchline to Mogel. Play by Wilson, right back to Akale. Akale dribbling towards the goal line. Throws on the brakes, works back towards the touchline. Knocked out of bounds off of Pittsburgh. Another throw in for Louisville on the left.
0: That attack, though, starting with the energy that Aiden McFadden is bringing off the bench, just picking the ball up and attacking quickly. That's what they have to do, attack quickly. My one complaint is, who's following the shot? You've got to be crashing the goal. Shawunmi was right there, and he just turned and kind of watched the ball. You've got to run as fast as you can at that goalkeeper, because when he deflects it, that's an easy tap-in.
1: First start for Aiden McFadden in about a month and a half. Make that since March 14th, almost 2 months, as Duncan was dribbling it right towards the top of the 18. It's going to be cleared out by Pittsburgh to the back line of Louisville. Kyle Adams working towards the left side, and he finds Carlos Mogel. Here's McFadden on this left touchline, dribbling the ball forward slowly. He's got two guys in front of him. He elects to go back to Mogel. Mogel uses his right, sends it into the box. Shawunmi, first touch. He had two guys around him. It's going to be cleared out by Pittsburgh. So it goes back towards the midfield mark. 28th minute, River Hounds lead 1-0 over Louisville City. Taylor Davila outside the center circle to the right side to Zach Duncan. Duncan looking around, tries to lead Manny Perez into the 18. Read perfectly by Pittsburgh as they try and break it out. It's poked away by Sean Tosh. Back to Taylor Davila it goes. Davila looking to lead Shawunmi. A lot of contact from the defender from Pittsburgh. We're going to play on. Shawunmi gathers this ball now, working towards the right. Looks to lead Perez. Perez inside the 18. Takes the shot. Campuzano with the save. It's headed out by Pittsburgh. Here comes a corner kick on the right side for Louisville.
0: Great advantage play on there from the referee, because Shawunmi was absolutely fouled at the top of the box. But I don't know how Shawunmi was also able to get the pass off that he did to find Manny Perez, who was making a nice run on the backside. It's a difficult angle. It's a tight angle. I think Manny Perez absolutely made the right decision to go high and go near. Great save from the keeper.
1: Short corner. They work it up to Mogel. Flips it into the six. Nothing on that ball, so it just floats it into the way, or into the hands of Nico Campuzano. Another one of those corner kicks. They take the short one, looking to move it up top, and nothing's coming from it.
0: Such a wasted opportunity. I mean, you've got some talented players in the box. You try the short one on one side. Why not switch it up and send it into the box? I don't know if maybe the scouting report said that, you know, don't send the ball in the box. Pittsburgh's really good in the air. But you got to at least do better and get a shot off there. That is such a wasted opportunity.
1: 29th minute. Pittsburgh leads 1-0 over Louisville City. On the left side, Pittsburgh dancing around the ball. They're going to work it toward their back line. Still on the left side. One touch from McCoy. Back to Kelp it goes. Feels the pressure from Akale. Now Shawunmi pushes up on McCoy, along with Zach Duncan applying the pressure to Sousa. Sousa's going to send this down. That right touchline goes over the heads of everybody. And out of bounds, a throw-in for Louisville. In their own end on the left side will be Carlos Mogel to step back and take this one for City. So Mogel going to look around. This matchup, it's been heated in the past, really, you can say 12 years between these two teams. They've met 2-plus times every single year that Louisville City has been in existence. These meetings go all the way back to 2015 because of that. When you think of some of the matchups they've had just in the playoffs alone a couple times going to PKs back in 2022, you might remember Mogel and Fondez playing a big role in that as Louisville wins possession in the final third. Wilson, way outside, his shot goes towards it. A save is made by Campuzano. Akale trying to run it down on the right side. It's going to be sent forward out of the defensive third for Pittsburgh, but they're feeling the pressure from Louisville. Davila knocked it out of bounds. He wanted the call to go in his favor. There'll be a throw-in for Pittsburgh on the left, but there's another one of those. Jansen Wilson might be the hottest guy in the USL right now. 3 goals in his last 3 appearances in the USL, taking that shot from about 30 yards out.
0: Not only is he on fire right now, but he is so good at those distant shots of being able to get the right spin on the ball, the power, the pace, the placement. It's very difficult, and he is so good at that. So if there's any player on the field that I'm like, you have free reign to take a shot wherever you want, it's Jansen Wilson.
1: Whistle was blown, a whistle against Pittsburgh in their own end. Louisville with a free kick. They quickly resume. Brandon Stevis is your head official for this match. He's done 9 matches in 2026, averaging about 2.8 yellows per match. Haven't had any so far, and we're a third of the way through this one. 31st minute with Pittsburgh leading 1-0 over Louisville City. On the right side, Kyle Adams going to gather this ball as he was headed away by Pittsburgh as Louisville tried to advance, but he's going to send it back to Danny Fondez at the top of his 18. Danny Fondez looking around, standing right in the middle of his box. He's going to send it to the right to Tosh. Tosh with a quick look right back towards him. And Fondez going to dribble this just outside, feels some pressure, able to send it down that right side, going to go out of bounds, and it'll go out off of Louisville. So it'll be a throw-in on the left for Pittsburgh.
0: And Louisville City is their own worst enemy right now. They are beating themselves with the amount of errors, missed passes, poor touches. It just hasn't been tactically clean for them, and they've got to figure out a way to clean it up because, again, Pittsburgh is a strong defensive team.
1: Whistle's blown against Louisville City right towards their midfield mark on the left side. It's going to be the defending half of the field for Louisville. Pittsburgh with a free kick over there in the 32nd minute. Riverhounds lead 1-0 over Louisville City. They're going to work it back right towards the halfway line, and now they're going to try the left side. Dribbled around there, over there by Walty. Walty still over there along with Vieira. Vieira's going to send this ball forward. It's played by All. All dribbling towards the left touchline. Guarded closely by Adams, who shifted over towards the right for Louisville. They're going to work it back to their back line, though. Pittsburgh going to try the right side this time as they find Sousa. Sousa looking around. Sends it forward towards Barnes, right at the halfway line. Feels some pressure from McFadden. Pittsburgh's looking to lead a guy down the right side. Read well by Mogel. Send it back to Danny Fondes. Louisville City going to take over as Fondes slowly swings with his right and sends this ball right down the central channel. Heads first put on by Pittsburgh. Dancing around with it as it hits the head of Zach Duncan. It's going to work to Adams. Back towards the right side to Shantosh. Louisville advances. They chip this ball forward towards Perez. Perez plays it off his head. Right out of bounds, as you said, Louisville. This feels like their worst enemy right now.
0: Yeah, it's just not good enough from them right now. It's way too predictable. They are playing down the right side. They're playing long to Manny Perez every single time. There's not enough involvement of getting Zach Duncan and getting Taylor Davila on the ball in the middle of the field. And then up top, it's just not enough movement off the ball. When we have been our best and been able to get attacks going, it's when Akale and Jansen Wilson have been making runs and moving dynamically. Shawunmi has really been a non-factor in this match.
1: Towards the right side, Shawunmi was trying to run that ball down. It gets sent high in the air right towards the middle and comes down at the feet of Jansen Wilson. Quick one touch from Davila. He works it towards the left to Carlos Mogel. Here's Aiden McFadden just outside the final third. Dribbles inside of it, then back out to Carlos Mogel. Mogel looking around, going to use his right, send it towards the right side. Ball flips in the air as Perez steps up to try and play it. First played by Pittsburgh, but headed forward once again by Sean Tosh. Inside the final third on the right side was Perez. He played it to Tosh. Tosh looking to lead Akale. It's played by Pittsburgh, and Amon going to push this one forward. Handed it off to All. All's going to work this one from right to left now. To the back line, Pittsburgh will reset completely.
0: I mean, I don't know if they're getting distracted because of all the adorable dogs in the stands, because I know I certainly am, but it's got to be better from Louisville City. It's just not good enough, and right now Pittsburgh looks like the better team and the team that is going to continue to lead this match. Louisville City's got to change something.
1: Whistle was blown against Aiden McFadden right on that halfway line, so another free kick coming on the right side for Pittsburgh, right side of that center circle. It gets played back to McCoy. McCoy looking right side. He's going to find Walty as they work it back towards the left now. Ball sent over the top to Robbie Mertz. Mertz looking around, finds Bassett. Bassett chipped it towards All. All's going to dribble this ball forward, send it to the left, where he's going to find it on the left side, the 18. Towards Amon it goes, was going towards the net. Danny Fondes played it, gets knocked out of bounds, and it goes off of Louisville City. The ball kind of just sat there on the goal line. Louisville had to knock it out, and here comes a corner kick for Pittsburgh.
0: Why didn't Danny Fondes grab the ball there? Like, what happened? He slides in on the end line, and I don't know how it deflects off of him and somehow ends up at the feet of Amon there. And luckily, there was no angle, and there was two Louisville City guys that had dropped back. But what in the world is happening defensively? I think fans are all just going to be shocked because this is very uncharacteristic of them.
1: Last eight shots in this game have gone in favor of Louisville City, but nothing to make of it here as they trail 1-0 to Pittsburgh in the 36th minute. Corner kick coming up for Pittsburgh on the left side. And swinging ball towards the front post. Works its way through. Dropped inside the six. Whistle was blown. It goes against Pittsburgh. It's going to clear the ball and give a free kick for Louisville City. They got lucky as it came down right at the feet of the Riverhounds. They put it in the back. But Louisville with a lucky break.
0: Yeah, you can say that again. Luckily, there was a nice push at the front and a little shoving afterwards as Shawunmi gave a nice shove to the player that fouled him there. But Louisville City very lucky to not give up a second goal.
1: Wilson was looking to lead Shawunmi, but Pittsburgh intercepted it fairly easily as they worked towards the left side. It was played by Vieira. He goes back to the back line and finds Kelp. He's able to find Walty. Walty was able to lead Robbie Mertz, who's able to lead on the left side. Kelp, who makes the run forward towards that left touchline, it goes. Played over there by Vieira. Vieira's going to work it back to All, looking around. All's going to send it back to Walty in their own end, right on the edge of that center circle, dribbling towards the left side of it. Not much pressure being applied there from Shawunmi or Akale, but now on the left, Kelp's going to try and chip this ball and spin it into the 18. It does, but right into the hands of Danny Fondes pretty easily. Louisville going to reset things here on the left side. 37th minute, 1-0 your score in favor of the Pittsburgh Riverhounds. Working it back to Danny Fondez was Kyle Adams. Fondez inside of his 18 finds Adams. Adams looking around, uses his left, swings and sends this ball down the left side. McFadden puts a head on it and finds Jansen Wilson. Wilson loses control of it. Tackles made by Pittsburgh to take it away. Walty going to try and clear this one up. Duncan trying to win it back. Just hooks the man right inside the center circle. Another whistle against Louisville.
0: Well, and another poor giveaway from Louisville City as well. Pittsburgh just has to kind of just stand and almost wait for Louisville City to make the mistakes because they don't have to do much defending. We're passing the ball right to them and turning the ball over. We've got to figure out a way to clean this up. And what's really unfortunate is this is probably the best crowd of the season. There are so many, not only two-legged individuals here, but four-legged fans as well. Louisville City's got to figure out a way to put on a show for these folks because the fans are quiet. They got to get them loud.
1: Going to be a handball against Pittsburgh right at the midfield mark. Player was trying to make a tackle there on Zach Duncan. Ended up going off of his hand that was extended in an awkward position, and Louisville is going to get the favorable call on that one as we get into the 38th minute with Pittsburgh leading 1-0. Sean Tosh on the right side going to send this to Adams, playing right in the middle for Louisville. Back to Tosh on the right, inside the attacking half of the field. They find Perez on the right, final third, going to lead Akale down this right wing. Miquele Akale dancing around this ball, deflects off of Pittsburgh, right to Perez. Perez back to Tosh, going to try and work it towards the middle. Now to the left side to Carlos Moguel. Moguel going to lead Aiden McFadden here on the left side. Even with the 18, going to use his left, swings with it, sends it towards the back post. Campuzano goes up with no one around there for Louisville. Makes the grab, going to reset things for Pittsburgh.
0: No one making that run, like you said. We've got three guys that are designated as attacking players or forwards, and not a single one of them was making a run into the box. So I get, you know, you got to cross the ball, but also McFadden, maybe get your head up and see, but also make the run in the box. This is a very frustrating first half for Louisville City.
1: As you said, a strong crowd on hand here at Lynn Family Stadium. As you said, both two-legged and four-legged
0: exactly.
1: Here for Pups at the Pitch.
0: Yeah.
1: One of the best promotions of the year, and the fans have showed out for it as the whistle goes against Carlos Moguel right in the middle of the pitch, and here's a chance for Pittsburgh off the quick resumption. Working towards the left side now up the middle of the pitch is Sam Bassett. Bassett outside the 18, takes the shot off the crossbar, off of Ahmed, and somehow goes into the hands of Danny Fondes. Talk about a lucky break for Louisville. That's the textbook definition of that.
0: I don't know how many more lucky breaks they're going to get, but that shot from far out was absolutely perfect. Why we are letting him have acres of space to run at the back line without a single person stepping to stop the ball, number one, first problem. Number two, second problem, why aren't we following the runners into the box? I mean, we got really fortunate that Amon just kind of ended up, it hit off of him, and Fondes was able to stand up and get it, but really poor at the back line for Louisville City.
1: Moguel going to work it to the right side, right up the middle now is Kyle Adams. Attacking half the field for Louisville. They trail 1-0 to Pittsburgh in the 40th minute of play. Right side, Manny Perez takes the first touch, sends it into the 18. It's knocked away by Pittsburgh. Here's Duncan up top. Duncan, 10 yards outside the 18, looks to lead Perez on the right. Perez looks to cross it in. Tackle was made by Pittsburgh to knock it out of bounds. Comes another Vi-Fi corner kick on the right side for Louisville.
0: That's a nice through ball there from Zach Duncan to find Manny Perez. Perfectly weighted, led him beautifully, and Perez does well to get the cross off. A good defensive effort, though, from Pittsburgh to block that cross.
1: So on the right side stands Taylor Davila, ready for this corner kick. Another short one as it goes to Akale on the right touchline, right back to Davila, even at the goal line, and Louisville's offsides. So another short corner they elect to take. That's three of the four they've had so far tonight, and nothing to make out of it. That's something that just can't happen.
0: You can hear the grumble of the fans. I mean, this is actually infuriating right now. You cannot have three corners and not get anything from it. There hasn't been a single shot from the corners. That is such a poor play there from Louisville City. You've got to recognize that Pittsburgh is going to step. They're a smart team. They're going to step. You've got to stay on sides there. And again, why aren't we sending the ball into the box? The thing with short corners is you have to have the most perfect play to score off of it. With a service into the box, the ball's bouncing around, things can happen, you never know what can happen. Send the ball into the box, make something happen.
1: 41st minute of play now. Pittsburgh leading 1-0. Danny Fondes sends his ball forward for Louisville. Shawunmi first get ahead onto it. Jansen Wilson trying to run that ball down. Took some contact. Looked like the ref was ready to blow the whistle, but they'll play on as Louisville has it on the left. Here's Aiden McFadden. Going to lead Jansen Wilson. Wilson takes some contact, but we're going to play on. Wilson open left side the 18. Wilson dribbling towards the box. Took a lot of contact. Too heavy with it. Louisville wanted the whistle to be blown. It's going to go out of bounds for a goal kick. Wilson cannot believe it. He just took a beating inside the six. Too much on it, though. Goes out for another goal kick.
0: Well, what's unfortunate there is Wilson does get clipped as we're getting another look at this replay here. He does get clipped, but because he elects to stay on his feet, the referee doesn't call it. I'm wondering if he would have fallen if the foul would have been called there, because he does get clipped. He just tries to fight through it. And just because a player doesn't fall doesn't mean there's not a foul there. So maybe a questionable decision there. Maybe they could have gotten a PK. I like the run by Jansen Wilson. We need more from him. We need his energy from him and McFadden to help lift this team and get something going offensively.
1: Adams going to work this to the right side for Louisville in their own end. 43rd minute. Pittsburgh leads 1-0 over Louisville City. Towards the right side of Kale with a touch. Right back to Toch. Toch working his way towards the halfway line. Going to use his right and send this to the left as he finds Kyle Adams. Right along the hash marks for football. He sends this down the left side. McFadden trying to run this ball down on the goal line. Not going to get there in time. Too much on it from Kyle. Going to go out for another goal kick for Campuzano.
0: If you're Louisville City right now, you're in the 43rd minute. You've got to get some sort of momentum going in your direction for halftime. You've got to get a solid attack, some good possession. You have to get something going into your favor, because right now it is deflating. And if you're Pittsburgh, you're feeling pretty good about yourself going into halftime, having that 1-0 lead and truly having control of the match.
1: So on the left side of his 6-yard box stands Campuzano. He's going to send this down the left side of the pitch. Sean Toch trying to get underneath it for Louisville. Goes over everyone's head. And it looks like we're going to get a whistle blown against Pittsburgh on that one. Ref a little bit hesitant at times to blow the whistle, it seems. He's not pointing either way to on who it's going against.
0: It's like he doesn't know if he wants to make the call. Like, one of the calls, he, like, ducked his head down when he blew the whistle, it looked like. He's very hesitant.
1: So Mokel chips this down the left side for Louisville. Great head put on it by McFadden to find Wilson. Wilson going to find Duncan. Duncan working towards that central channel to the right side to Davila. Davila over to the right touchline. He's going to find Perez inside the final third. Dribbling towards the 18. Now the goal line. Cross it in. Heads put on by Pittsburgh. Comes down to Davila. Headed by Duncan. Right back to Carlos Mokel. Mokel to the right side. Going to find Sean Toch. Toch on the right. Sends it towards the net. Saves made by Campuzano. It's an interesting idea there from Toch. Was heading towards the crossbar. Campuzano went up and came down with it. He's going to push everyone forward.
0: You know what? I don't hate it. At this point, they've got to get something going. I don't hate that look there from Sean Toch. It's a great shot. Campuzano has fumbled some shots previously, so maybe he fumbles that one and you have a runner that actually follows the shot and we can get an easy tap in. I don't hate it. It gets some momentum going forward and hopefully then forces the back line of Pittsburgh to recognize, oh, he can shoot from here. Let's step out, apply more pressure, open up some space for some runners in behind.
1: Adams tried to lead Mogel on the left side. Too much on that one. Just some miscommunication between the two of them. Going to go out for another throw-in for Pittsburgh here on the right. 45th minute of play. Pittsburgh leads 1-0 right before halftime here at Lynn Family Stadium. Opening goal. A Trevor Amon in the 9th minute of play. Sent down the right, thrown in by Barnes. Going to be played first by Louisville. They chip it high in the air, going towards Pittsburgh's own end. It's played by Davila. He finds Akale. Akale dancing around with it towards the right side. He goes and finds Perez. Perez just inside the attacking area for Louisville. Back outside it goes to Sean Toch. Toch going to find Davila. Goes right back to him. Here's Taylor Davila dribbling this one along the right touchline. He's going to lead Manny Perez. Perez crosses this one in. Shawunmi's there. It's played first by Pittsburgh. Cleared out to them. And it goes all the way back out to Kyle Adams. 1 minute of stoppage time added to this game. It's going to be presented by the Louisville Muhammad Ali International Airport. Down the left side, Aiden McFadden dancing around with it on the left touchline, working towards that 18-yard box. He's still even with the touchline. Gets knocked out of bounds. And went off of McFadden. Another throw-in for Pittsburgh on the right.
0: And that's good defense there, just patient defending, waiting for McFadden to kind of bite before stepping in and winning the ball. Very good defense there from Pittsburgh. McFadden trying to get something going offensively, but not having the support from his teammates.
1: Davila finds Akale. Akale got bodied off the ball, but it goes to Shawanmi. Shawanmi sends it to the right to find an open Manny Perez. Perez with some space just outside the 18. He finds Akale. Akale dribbles inside the 18. Three guys around him. They knock it away right back to Perez. Louisville got to make something happen here late in this first half. Tosh to the right side, back to Perez. Perez crosses another one back towards the backside of the 18, headed by McFadden. Going to come down to Carlos Moguel, who finds an open McFadden. He keeps it in play. Right back to Moguel it goes. Carlos Moguel sends it into the 18. Shawanmi in the area, headed away by Pittsburgh. Comes down to Adams. Adams throws it back to the 18. Heads put on by McFadden. Dances around and a couple heads for Pittsburgh. Clears it outside the 18 again. Comes down to Wilson. Now Akale to Duncan to the right side. Going to find Perez. All this action in the final third for Louisville. Perez right in front. He crossed it in once again. And that does it. For your first half, as Pittsburgh clears it away. After 45 minutes, Pittsburgh leads 1-0 over Louisville City. We'll take a quick break here on ESPN Louisville.
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1: Tonight's halftime score is brought to you by SeatGeek, 1-0 in favor of the Pittsburgh Riverhounds here at Lynn Family Stadium. Louisville City trying to bounce back here after losing two straight games, one of them in regular season play, another one in the U.S. Open Cup. Things have not gone their way for the first 45 minutes.
0: It has not been their night, and that's okay. There's still 45 minutes left to play. There's still plenty of time out there, but Louisville City's got to make some changes here at halftime to clean up their play. It hasn't been the characteristic team soccer that we've seen. They are reacting to what is happening on the field instead of anticipating. They aren't working the ball as a unit. They're not having that tenacious goal-scoring mentality offensively. And then defensively, they've just fallen asleep a couple times. And it just hasn't been a complete performance from them. And it's not the response that we needed from going down. We've got to see them clean things up. We've got to see them be more tenacious in the final third. They absolutely are capable of it. It's just, do they show up?
1: So we'll take another quick break here on ESPN Louisville and return more halftime shortly.
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